0: speech sets a dangerous precedent by sending a message that having a moral conscience is a liability.
1: All that and more coming up. Welcome to Democracy Now!, democracynow.org, The War and Peace Report. I'm Amy Goodman. President Trump blasted Iran's response to the U.S.'s 14-point ceasefire proposal, calling it, quote, totally unacceptable. Iran's foreign ministry says the U.S. continues to have, quote, unreasonable demands, unquote, and that Iran's response to the U.S. proposal, quote, was not excessive, unquote. This comes as Iran's economy is reeling from the impact of U.S.-Israeli strikes. An Iranian government official estimated the war has caused the loss of 1 million jobs in comments reported by Iranian state media. On April 25th, an Iranian job search platform reported a record 318,000 resumes submitted in a single day, which is 50% higher than the previous record, according to the news site Asr Iran, cited by the New York Times. According to the U.S.-based human rights activist news agency, over 3,600 people have been killed in Iran by U.S.-Israeli strikes, among them 254 children. Meanwhile, the Pentagon confirms 13 U.S. service members have been killed and 415 wounded in the U.S.-Israeli war in Iran. On Sunday, Israeli Prime Minister Benjamin Netanyahu insisted in an interview with CBS News' 60 Minutes that the Iran war isn't over because nuclear material remains in Iran.
2: It's not over because there's still nuclear material, enriched uranium, that has to be taken out of Iran. There's still enrichment sites that have to be dismantled. There are still proxies that Iran supports. There are ballistic missiles that they still want to produce. Now, we've degraded a lot of it, but all of that is still there, and there's work to be done.
1: Nobel Peace Laureate Narges Mohammadi has been transferred to a hospital in Tehran more than a week after collapsing in prison. In a statement, her foundation said, quote, "We must ensure she never returns to prison to face the 18 years remaining on her sentence. Now is the time to demand her unconditional freedom and the dismissal of all charges," unquote. Over the weekend, The Guardian published an excerpt of her memoir, Smuggled Out of Prison, in which Mohammadi wrote, quote, "Authoritarian regimes do not always need an executioner's rope. Sometimes they simply wait for the human body to fail and then make sure no help arrives, or they create conditions in which death can come easily, helping it along by standing in the way of life-saving care," unquote. Mohammadi has been arrested 13 times, sentenced to a cumulative 31 years in prison and 154 lashes. She received the Nobel Peace Prize in 2023 for her advocacy against torture and the death penalty in Iran. The U.S. says it'll facilitate a new round of talks between Israel and Lebanon at the State Department's Washington headquarters Thursday and Friday. Israel and Lebanon reached a temporary ceasefire agreement in mid-April, but Israel continues to launch deadly attacks inside Lebanon. The Lebanese health ministry said Sunday Israeli attacks over just 24 hours killed 51 people, including two medical workers. Since March 2nd, Israeli strikes have killed nearly 3,000 people across Lebanon. 1.2 million people have been displaced. On Sunday, hundreds of people gathered to mourn at least eight members of a displaced Lebanese family who were killed when an Israeli airstrike hit the building they were sheltering in. Among the dead was a six-month-old infant. This is Abu Salah, who attended the funeral.
3: What would we say? What would we say about the massacres committed against those innocent people, those civilians, those pure believers who are holding onto the land? My mother-in-law, may God bless her soul, was holding onto the land, and her children were holding onto the land.
1: In Gaza, Israeli strikes killed at least three Palestinians, including the head of the criminal police force in Khan Yunis, Wassam Abdelhadi, and his aide. A separate strike killed one person and wounded two others in the Maghazi refugee camp in central Gaza. Israel has conducted near daily attacks since the U.S.-brokered so-called ceasefire took effect last October. At least 850 Palestinians have been killed since then. This is Ali Musa Dababesh, who attended the funeral of the policeman.

0: Although the ceasefire came into effect several months ago, the occupation continues to target police officers in order to cause chaos amongst the people of the same nation. The occupation aims to create chaos and confusion within the Gaza Strip. This is its sole objective.
1: Israel's deported two activists who were abducted from a Gaza-bound humanitarian aid flotilla that was violently intercepted by Israeli forces in international waters late last month. Spanish national Saif Abukeshek and the Brazilian Thiago Avila were among 175 activists forced off their humanitarian aid ships at gunpoint during Israel's raid on the global Samud flotilla. Both men faced severe physical abuse, they said, while in Israeli custody, which their legal team said amounted to torture. This is Saif Abukeshek speaking after his deportation to Greece.
2: I left behind me thousands of Palestinian prisoners, children, women, and men. I'm sure that the treatment I face is not compared to the suffering they are going through. The testimonies we hear of their torture, of their violation on a daily basis. We have to continue mobilizing. We cannot forget the Palestinian prisoners.
1: In the occupied West Bank, thousands of runners competed in the 10th edition of the Palestine International Marathon on Friday, following a two-year hiatus due to Israel's assault on the Gaza Strip. Runners gathered outside the Church of the Nativity in central Bethlehem for the start of the race, while a parallel 5-kilometer race was held in central Gaza. Among those participating were amputees who lost limbs to Israeli bombs and bullets. A BBC-funded documentary titled Gaza, Doctors Under Attack, won Best Current Affairs Program at the BAFTA TV Awards Sunday, despite being dropped by the network last June. Channel 4 in the UK picked it up and aired it instead. The BBC pulled the film weeks before its scheduled broadcast. In a statement, the BBC had said, quote, "We have come to the conclusion that broadcasting this material risks creating a perception of partiality," unquote. Presenter Ramita Navai and Ben DePere, the executive producer of the documentary, blasted the BBC in their acceptance speeches.
3: We refuse to be silenced and censored, and we thank you. And we thank Channel 4 for showing this film.
4: We also want to dedicate this award to Jabba Badwin and Osama Al-Ashi, the two journalists on the ground who made this film for us. So I'd like a round of applause for them, please. Just a question to the BBC. Given that you dropped our film, will you drop us from the BAFTA screening later tonight? Thank you.
1: In the United Kingdom, the far-right populist Nigel Farage and his anti-immigrant party Reform UK made significant gains in local elections over the weekend as the Labour Party, led by Prime Minister Keir Starmer, took heavy losses. Results show Reform UK gained nearly 1,450 council seats and control of 14 councils, while the Labour Party lost nearly 1,500 councillors, leading some members of the parliament to call on Starmer to resign. The Conservative Party also suffered big losses, while the Green Party made gains, claiming hundreds of council seats and winning two mayoral elections. Nigel Farage is a chief architect of Brexit and an ally of President Donald Trump. He's repeatedly used racist language to attack immigrants and Muslims, while his former classmates may have accused him of racist and anti-Semitic bullying. We'll go to London after headlines for the latest on the British elections. Virginia's Supreme Court has struck down a congressional map drawn by Democrats just weeks after voters approved a statewide referendum changing the borders of Virginia's 11 congressional districts. The new map could have allowed Democrats to win an additional 4 House seats in November's midterm elections. Its defeat is a major blow to efforts by Democrats to counter redistricting by Republicans in other states, including Florida, Missouri, North Carolina, Tennessee, and Texas. Meanwhile, officials in Alabama have asked the U.S. Supreme Court for permission to throw out Alabama's congressional map, which has two majority black districts. Republicans are seeking to flip at least one of Alabama's two Democratic-controlled House seats. Alabama's emergency application came less than 2 weeks after the Supreme Court's conservative majority gutted the last remaining major provision of the Voting Rights Act in a 6-3 ruling. Internal documents obtained by the New York Times reveal the Board of Immigration Appeals, part of the Justice Department, rushed Palestinian activist Mahmoud Khalil's deportation case. Last month, the Board of Immigration Appeals ruled Khalil could soon be deported. Khalil's case was reportedly considered high priority even before the board officially received it. The decision to deport Khalil also came just 9 days after paperwork was submitted. Amaro Lopez, who was appointed to the board under President Biden and later fired under President Trump, told the New York Times, quote, "That kind of timeline is unprecedented. It's an insane turnaround, particularly for such a high-profile case on a novel legal issue," he said. At least three judges also reportedly recused themselves from the process. On social media, Mahmoud Khalil wrote, quote, "This story proves that the Trump administration's treatment of my case has always been corrupt and retaliatory. They put me through a sham immigration process while guaranteeing the outcome in advance," Mahmoud Khalil wrote. A Mexican couple held in an ICE jail was finally released and able to reunite with their 18-year-old son just a day before he died of cancer. Kevin Gonzalez was diagnosed with stage 4 colon cancer and died Sunday in Mexico. His parents, Isidoro Gonzalez Aviles and Norma Annabelle Ramirez Amaya, had been arrested in April while trying to re-enter the U.S. to visit their dying son after the request for humanitarian visas was denied. On Thursday, an Arizona judge ordered the release of Kevin's parents from ICE custody. On Friday, they returned to Mexico. Hoping to reunite with their parents, Kevin Gonzalez flew to Mexico a week ago, where he had discontinued treatment. His father said, quote, "We managed to make my son's dream come true. To be with him again, to love him, to give him the love we could not give him during these months when he was not with us," unquote. The Pentagon says it's blown up another ship in the Eastern Pacific, killing two of its passengers and leaving one survivor. Once again, officials with U.S. Southern Command provided no evidence for their claims that the ship had been carrying drugs. Southcom says it notified the U.S. Coast Guard to begin search and rescue operations for the survivor. There's no word on the person's fate. Similar attacks by the Pentagon in the Caribbean and Eastern Pacific have reportedly killed 192 people. Legal experts say they are extrajudicial killings and are illegal under U.S. and international law. A CNN analysis finds U.S. military intelligence gathering flights are surging off the coast of Cuba. Since February, the U.S. Navy and Air Force have conducted at least 25 intelligence gathering flights off Cuba's coast using the same surveillance aircraft active in the lead up to the U.S. strikes on Iran. Russia and Ukraine accused each other of violating a U.S.-brokered 3-day ceasefire. Ukrainian officials said Russian attacks killed 3 people and left many others wounded over the weekend, while Russia's defense ministry accused Ukraine of breaking the ceasefire more than 1,000 times. Ukrainian President Volodymyr Zelensky said his forces had responded in kind to Russian drone and artillery fire. On Saturday, Russian President Vladimir Putin told reporters he thought Russia's attacks on Ukraine were nearing an end.
5: The West promised assistance and then began fueling a confrontation with Russia that continues to this day. I think the matter is coming to an end, but it is a serious matter.
1: Putin's remarks came after Russia held Victory Day celebrations with a military parade that, for the first time in nearly two decades, featured no tanks, armored vehicles or other heavy weaponry after the equipment was prioritized for the front line in Ukraine. And in Hungary, Péter Magyar was sworn in Saturday to become Hungary's new prime minister, ending 16 years of Viktor Orbán's authoritarian rule. Magyar's pro-EU center-right Tisza party won 141 of 199 parliamentary seats last month in a landslide victory. The new Speaker of the Parliament ordered the EU flag restored to the facade of the Hungarian Parliament building after 12 years of absence. The Tisza party also held an all-day event called a System-Changing People's Festival. This is Hungary's new Prime Minister, Péter Magyar.
6: A magyar emberek arra adtak nekünk felhatalmazást.
7: The Hungarian people have given us a mandate to put an end to decades of drifting. They have given us a mandate to open a new chapter in Hungary's history, not only to change the government, but to change the system as well, to start again.
1: And those are some of the headlines. This is Democracy Now!, democracynow.org, The War and Peace Report. I'm Amy Goodman. We begin today's show looking at what's been described as a political earthquake in Britain. In local elections last week, the far-right Reform UK party surged in popularity while the Labour Party suffered heavy losses. The Reform UK party is led by Nigel Farage, who was the chief architect of Brexit, close ally of President Donald Trump. Farage celebrated his party's success.
8: But I think overall what's happened is a truly historic shift in British politics. We've been so used to thinking about politics in terms of left and right, and yet what Reform are able to do is to win in areas that have always been conservative, but equally we're proving in a big way we can win in areas that Labour have dominated, frankly, since the end of World War One.
1: Calls are growing for British Prime Minister Keir Starmer to resign after his Labour Party suffered historic losses. This is Starmer speaking Friday.
9: Let me be clear, these are really tough results. I'm not going to sugarcoat it. And we have lost brilliant Labour representatives, people who put so much into their communities, so much into our party and our movement. And the voters have sent a message about the pace of change, how they want their lives improved. May was elected to meet those challenges, and I'm not going to walk away from those challenges and plunge the country into chaos. Well, they've sent a message that the change that we promised isn't being delivered in a way they can feel, and also, frankly, they're fed up with years of the status quo. But we were elected to deal with those challenges, and I'm not going to walk away from that and to plunge the country into chaos.
1: In a sign of the splintering of the British political system, the Conservative Party also suffered significant losses, while the Green Party won hundreds of council seats. We go now to London, where we're joined by the journalist and author Daniel Trilling. His new book is titled, If We Tolerate This, How the British Establishment Made the Far Right Respectable. Daniel, thanks so much for being with us. Why don't you start off by responding to these historic losses of the Labour Party?
10: Yeah, thanks, Amy. So, absolutely right. This has been a real disaster for the Labour Party. It wasn't quite as disastrous as had been predicted a few weeks ago, but they've sunk to new lows electorally around Britain. So, as well as losing hundreds of councillors in England, they lost very badly in the elections for the Welsh Parliament, which were happening at the same time. Labour has dominated Welsh politics for over a century, and they're now trailing behind the Welsh Nationalist Party, Plaid Cymru and Reform, who've come in second. But it was interesting to hear Nigel Farage's spin on what happened in that clip you played of him earlier, because, yeah, this is historic. Reform have made this huge advance, adding to their tally of council seats that they began to rack up last year in similar elections. But actually, in terms of vote share, they underperformed expectations a bit. So Reform got around 26, 27% of the vote overall. But they really benefited from this wider fragmenting of politics. We now have kind of four, five or even six party politics in the UK, depending on exactly where you live. Reform have benefited from that because they've kind of managed to concentrate that vote in areas where they were able to win lots of seats. But actually, This suggestion that reform have completely kind of erased the distinction between left and right, I don't think is true. And I think Farage is putting that spin on things because reform were really trying in this election to make bigger inroads into areas that the centre-right conservative party had traditionally been strong in, and they didn't really do as well as expected there. Where they did do well were in areas that voted to leave the EU in the Brexit referendum a decade ago, and where they've always had the attention of a certain chunk of voters. So I think it's the overall fragmentation that is the real story here.
1: So talk about, well, the title of your book, If We Tolerate This, How the British Establishment Made the Far Right Respectable. If you can talk about who Farage is and what he represents.
10: Yeah, so one of the big changes in British politics in recent years has been this very alarming and rapid rise of ideas and rhetoric associated with the far right. So, you know, very strong anti-immigration rhetoric, attacks on supposed elites running the country and so on. You know, things that will be very familiar to your viewers in the US from Donald Trump and his works. And that's really, you know, the pressure there has really come from two sources. One of them is a lot of far-right activity outside the electoral system. You know, we've had kind of big street protests and rallies and mob violence in some cases, attacking hotels that are being used to accommodate asylum seekers. And then we've had a lot of pressure from Farage's political party, Reform UK, who have been, you know, trying to shape some of these resentments and some of this anger into a right-wing populist political project of the kind that we're seeing in lots of different liberal democracies around the world at the moment. You know, for Farage, this is just the latest stage in a kind of long political career where he's come from outside the mainstream right and has tried to make his brand of right-wing populist politics the leading force in Britain. You know, so he was previously leader of the UK Independence Party, and via his leadership of UKIP, he played an instrumental role in winning the Brexit referendum for the Leave campaign. He then formed another party called the Brexit Party after that to kind of push for the hardest exit from the EU possible. And Reform UK, the latest vehicle, in fact, it's a renamed Brexit Party, but what he's doing here is actually trying to build a political platform that will allow him and his party to win power in Westminster nationally. And the key themes that that's built on, you know, is heavily anti-immigration. And they make a real point of trying to kind of flex their muscles and show how ostentatiously cruel they're going to be to what they call illegal immigrants, which is a wide range of people living in the UK, some of whom have lived here for quite a long time. Earlier this year, one of Reform's big pre-local election announcements was that it wanted to create a British ICE. So that kind of tells you where they are on that. You know, they made that. And
1: now, Daniel, let me play a campaign ad from Nigel Farage.
11: I'm in Essex today, and this is the Bell Hotel in Epping. Now, you might remember these scenes being on national news last year. Anyone that comes illegally into Britain on a boat or in the back of a lorry will be detained and deported. But that's going to mean having to detain quite a lot of people who are here already. They should not be free to walk the streets. The policy is very simple. You vote for a Reform MP, you will not have a detention facility in your constituency. But if you vote Green, or those that support open borders in the world, that's where the detention centres are going to be. Equally, I could say the same of Labour and the Conservatives, because they've done nothing to stop it.
1: Daniel Trilling, your response.
10: Yeah, I mean, that kind of sums up what Reform are about. So like I was saying before, you know, it's kind of making virtue of how punitive and cruel they're going to be to certain groups of immigrants, but also kind of directing that at their political enemies as well. You know, so this announcement, which Farage made a couple of weeks ago, was all about kind of stigmatising his opposition. So the Green Party, who have also kind of broke through from outside the mainstream by taking a kind of strong left-wing position. You know, he's trying to class as, you know, open borders fanatics. And I mean, what are they saying there? They're kind of threatening to use the power of the state, if they ever get hold of it, to intimidate their political opponents, you know, placing detention centres in areas that vote for parties that Farage doesn't like. You know, it's kind of punishing people for voting the wrong way and perhaps even trying to scare voters into not opposing him.
1: If you can also talk about, we see parallels here in the United States leading up to President Biden's defeat around Israel and Palestine. One of his top advisors, Wendy Sherman, now calling what's happened in Gaza a genocide. In Britain, you have Keir Starmer crackdown on Palestine Action, which they've called a terrorist organization. If you can talk about their positions here.
10: Yeah, I mean, first of all, I'd say kind of, you know, from having written about the far right for years and, you know, studied the history and so on, I think one thing that governments of the center should really avoid doing is kind of giving them the tools to play with, you know. So it's a real problem if governments of the center start kind of passing their own draconian authoritarian policies. And I think that's exactly what you've seen with the Starmer government in relation to the Palestine protests. You know, so this protest group that uses direct action, Palestine Action, was classed as a terrorist organization and banned, which as a result means that, you know, hundreds, if not thousands of peaceful protesters who have expressed their support for Palestine Action since the ban have also been arrested and are potentially facing criminal conviction just for expressing rhetorical support for that group. And, you know, much like in the US, I think these actions by the government have been in response to a huge amount of public anger, obviously Israel's war on Gaza, but what they also see as Britain's complicity in that war. So, you know, the UK is a strong military ally of Israel. When the Labour government came to power in 2024, they suspended a lot of arms sales to Israel on the grounds that there was a risk they could be used for human rights abuses, but actually carried on supplying certain key items like parts that could be used in Israel's F-35 fighter jet program. And so the government have really tried to just kind of contain dissent in a way that has alienated huge amounts of their core support. I mean, really, I think in these recent elections, much more pressing issues like the cost of living and rising fuel prices and so on were on voters' minds. But a lot of that support that would have gone to Labour previously, which has gone to the Green Party and to some of the other smaller parties, is also to do with anger over Israel and Gaza and the way that our government has responded to that.
1: I also want to ask you about rising support for the Green Party. This is the Green leader, Zach Polanski.
12: This is a historic victory. This is the first time the Green Party have ever won a directly elected mayor. And two-party politics is not just dying. It is dead and it is buried. And actually, whether it's here that Labour have been rejected or whether we're seeing around the country, it's very clear that the new politics is the Green Party versus Reform. My message to Keir Starmer is that he needs to go, but I don't think that's my message. I think that's the country's message. We've seen for a long time now his popularity has been going and he's lost the trust of the country. And to see a Labour minister today saying that they don't just respond to the mood of the country, they stick to the plan, I feels very misjudged. But it doesn't feel like a coincidence. That feels like the entitlement and the privilege that this Labour government have acted with every single day that they've been in office.
1: Daniel Trilling, your response.
10: Yeah, so obviously Zach Polanski and the success of the Greens is the other big development in certainly in English politics, because obviously Scotland and Wales had elections, but there's a slightly different political setup in both those countries. The Greens, you know, they've been around for a long time in Britain, but Polanski was elected as their leader last year with a mandate to shift the party, you know, quite markedly to the left, to pursue what he calls eco-populism. So kind of attacking the centre of politics, but from the left this time, as opposed to Reform, who obviously come at it from the right. You know, the Greens have got strong positions on social and environmental justice. They also now take a very strong rhetorical stance in support of workers' rights. And, you know, they've now got this unprecedented opportunity to put some of their principles into action. They've won control of several local councils in London and other parts of the country. The big question, I think, is really, can they now follow through on this? You know, the Greens at the moment are untested. They've got a lot of goodwill from people who've lent them their votes. But I suppose the one question is, can they deliver what they promise? The other question is, you know, Britain at national elections has this first-past-the-post electoral system that does not really very fairly reflect the spread of votes in the country. That becomes even more complicated when you move, as we're doing now, from a two-party system to a multi-party system. So, when we get to our next national election, the question is going to be, will there be an electoral force on the progressive wing strong enough to keep reform out? And if there isn't a single force like that, how are these different parties, the Greens, Labour, Scottish Nationalists, Welsh Nationalists, who sometimes seem to hate each other more than they hate, you know, their opponents on the right, going to come together and collaborate in a way that will stop Britain going down what I think could be a very dark path?
1: I wanted to ask you before we go about another country, about Hungary. Over the weekend, Péter Magyar was sworn in Saturday to become Hungary's new prime minister. Magyar ending 16 years of Viktor Orbán's authoritarian rule. You've been writing about Hungary. Talk about the significance of this and the damage to the institutions of Hungary during this past 16 years, Daniel.
10: Yeah, I mean, I'll make a kind of self-interested point, first of all, as someone from Britain. I think it's a real lesson in why it's so important to prevent far-right populists from winning in the first place. Because as we've seen over the past decade or more, in the case of Hungary, they can be very hard to dislodge from power once they're there. They can end up being pretty popular with the electorate that they try to appeal to. But in pretty much every case where a far-right populist has won power around the world, they have undermined institutions that are vital checks and balances on the democratic system. You know, if you think how often free speech is the kind of the watchword of far-right populists, I think in every single country where a government has been formed by far-right populists, free speech hasn't got any more free. In fact, it's got significantly harder to express dissenting opinions. And Magyar's victory shows kind of what's required, I think, to push back, which is like, you know, if you get to that stage, a broad coalition of people opposed to the far-right populist government. You know, Magyar is a right-wing conservative. Some of his positions won't be that different to some of Viktor Orbán's, but he has taken this very strong stand against corruption, against the undermining of the liberal democratic system. And so lots of people who don't necessarily share his politics on many of the issues that he stands for have got behind that in a huge effort, which is why when I was talking about Britain before, I was stressing this need to kind of talk and think about coalitions that can be formed to keep the right-wing populists out of power.
1: Daniel Trilling, I want to thank you so much for being with us. Journalist and author speaking to us from London. His new book is titled, If We Tolerate This, How the British Establishment Made the Far Right Respectable. Coming up, we go to Washington, D.C. to speak with a Marine veteran who spent 5 days atop the Frederick Douglass Bridge to protest the U.S. and Israeli war on Iran. Stay with us.

0: Billy Bragg performing Why We Build the Wall in our Democracy Now! Studio. This is Democracy Now!, democracynow.org, The War and Peace Report. I'm Amy Goodman. We go now to Washington, D.C., where a former Marine reservist and father of two spent five nights on top of the Frederick Douglass Memorial Bridge to protest the war in Iran and artificial intelligence. Guido Reichstadter scaled the 168-foot arch of the bridge on May 1st. He continued to post to social media while he was on top of the bridge. In a social media post Tuesday evening, he said he'd run out of water and would head down, adding he expected to be going to jail for a while. In an earlier post, he wrote, quote, "One man on a bridge is relatively powerless, but the collective withdrawal of our obedience and support is capable of bringing a swift end to the regime and its wars. This nonviolent collective action is our greatest power, and it's the exercise of this power that those who rule fear more than any weapon. For the sake of the world, its children, and our future, let us build this power with each other, together," he wrote. This is not the first time Guido has climbed the Frederick Douglass Bridge in protest. In 2022, he spent 24 hours on the bridge to protest the Supreme Court decision to overturn Roe v. Wade. He's also a co-founder of Stop AI, a grassroots movement to disrupt artificial intelligence technology. After he ended his protest on the bridge, Guido was arrested and charged with unlawful entry, failure to obey an officer, and several other charges. Well, Guido Reichstadter joins us now in Washington, D.C. Welcome to Democracy Now! Explain what you did.
1: Good morning. Thank you for having me. It's great to be here. I think, like, most simply what I did was follow the call of my heart. I couldn't stay silent in the face of, you know, these ongoing acts of mass murder by the U.S. government in my name. And I felt like I had a duty to the truth, which is that we have the power to end these wars today. We, the people in whose name these murders are being committed, we've got the power and the responsibility to nonviolently withdraw our support, our cooperation from the system, from the regime, which is prosecuting these acts of murder in our name. And if we do that, we can end them. And that's actually, you know, that's our right, it's our power, and I feel that it's our responsibility.
0: Can you, Guido, explain why you came to D.C. planning to attend a talk by Senator Bernie Sanders on the dangers of AI, of artificial intelligence, and yet this protest, though you'd scaled the Frederick Douglass Bridge before, was about the U.S. war on Iran?
1: Sure. I've been worried about AI for a long time, since about 25 years when I first heard about the possibility of building artificial general intelligence or AI systems with, you know, the full range of essentially cognitive capabilities of a human brain. It just seemed like it was, you know, 25 years ago, everyone thought that might be hundreds of years in the future. And since ChatGPT was rolled out in late 2022 broadly, the deep learning revolution, the whole field has really updated quickly and shortened their timelines for when that might be possible. And, you know, the world's leading, most cited living scientists, engineers in the field, academics, all recognize that the development of that technology poses the risk of catastrophic harm, even including, you know, loss of control of advanced systems and potentially human extinction. So I moved to San Francisco in 2024 to begin social mobilization on that. That's actually what brought me to D.C. on Friday. or on last Wednesday.
0: Was that a part of your protest? Was it both issues, both AI and the U.S.-Israeli war in Iran?
1: Yeah, I mean, absolutely. There's. So I put it out in the first post that I put on social media when I got on the bridge that was identified those. There are really three. One is the ending the war, removing the Trump regime from power, and an urgent warning to our society about the potential imminent arrival of a kind of point of no return beyond which we'll be consigned to these catastrophic effects from AI. And, you know, I care about the society in which I live. I've got two children. And I care about the world. And I feel that I have that responsibility to warn the people that I care about a danger that is recognized by, you know, the people who are closest to the development of this technology. And it's coming on fast. And this is, you know, a lot faster than maybe is recognized. And it's great that Senator Sanders held that discussion between academics in China and the United States about the need for global treaty coordinating to stop the development of really dangerous systems. But we need to treat it like an emergency. And that means more than talks. It means action.
0: You were raised as a evangelical Christian, a conservative household. Talk about how that informed what you did.
1: Sure. You know, that's what led me, that's part of what led me to join the Marines right out of high school. And it's also, you know, when I was confronted in university with the reality of American intervention, the history of American intervention and power imperialism in the world. It's what made it also possible, I think, or easier for me to reject that and say, no, this isn't right, which is what I did in 2003 when, you know, in the run-up to the Iraq War. Well, in fact, I refused to deploy to the Iraq War and resigned, you know, essentially refused to deploy, said, I'm not gonna train, I'm not gonna go fight this war, and you can either let me go or you can send me to jail, but you can't force me to do what's wrong. And that's what I went up on the bridge to do as well, to say, you know, to the people of my country, it's like, what's being done is wrong, and we have to stand up against it and not accept it. And, you know, if we do that in mass, collectively, we have the power to stop it.
0: What do you face right now, Guido, in terms of charges? And do you feel that your protest was a success?
1: Oh, yeah, absolutely. So I have currently one federal charge, unlawful entry, and a D.C. charge of failure to obey. And I'm also facing charges in San Francisco for nonviolently blocking the doors of OpenAI, one of the leading frontier AI companies. You know, for me, the important thing was doing what's right, doing what I felt I had to do. And I was able, you know, even just trying to do it is the success, right? Thank God I was able to make it to the top and to, you know, go through that action. But doing what's right is the success. Choosing to do what's right and accepting the consequences is the pivotal thing. That's the pivotal decision that everyone has to make. And if we can make that, that's what's successful. But broadly, I think it has motivated, inspired people even around the world. I've gotten messages from, you know, hundreds of folks.
0: Finally, Guido, I asked you about AI and about the war in Iran. Do you connect the two, the whole question of the use of AI, looking at Michael Clare's comments, artificial intelligence played a major role in selecting targets for attack during Operation Epic Fury, the U.S. air and missile campaign against Iran that began February 28th. Your final comment in these last 30 seconds.
1: Yeah, absolutely. You know, it was not only used as a weapon of war. It is being developed as a weapon of war, but also as a tool for the advancing fascist movement to surveil and control the society, which makes war possible and makes resistance more difficult. So, and we should expect that as AI systems grow in capability in the future, if this is not stopped, it will destroy democracy and it will probably destroy the world. Then we've got a responsibility to stop it. If we care about the people we love and the society we live in and our children and their future, we've got to make sacrifices and do what's necessary, even if it's uncomfortable.
0: Guido Reichstadter, I want to thank you for being with us. Co-founder of Stop AI, father of two, he scaled the Frederick Douglass Bridge in Washington, D.C. last week to protest the war in Iran, and AI remained on the bridge for 4 days and five nights, a former Marine reservist. Coming up, the prominent biotech entrepreneur, Rami Elghandour. He had been selected by Rutgers University to address this year's graduating class of engineering students, but then the school canceled his speech, they said, over his social media posts on Israel and Palestine. Stay with us.

0: landed by Sophia Shirai. This is Democracy Now!, democracynow.org. I'm Amy Goodman. In New Jersey, Rutgers University has abruptly withdrawn its invitation to a prominent biotech entrepreneur and alum to speak at its engineering school convocation. Rami Elghandour, a 2001 alum of the engineering school, had been scheduled to deliver a graduation address at Rutgers' New Brunswick campus May 15th, but his invitation was canceled over what the university said were complaints about a social media post on Israel-Palestine. Two unions of educators at Rutgers University issued a joint statement condemning the university's decision to cancel the speech, calling it politically motivated suppression that, quote, reflects a broader pattern of universities applying a Palestine exception to their stated commitments to free speech, unquote. Elghandour is also executive producer of the Oscar-nominated film The Voice of Hind Rajab, about the killing of a Palestinian child and her family in Gaza, along with paramedics who tried to rescue them, and the film American Doctor that premiered earlier this year at Sundance Film Festival, the film following three doctors who go to Gaza to volunteer. Rami Elghandour joins us now in New York. Thank you so much for being with us. Talk about what happened.
1: Thanks, Amy. It's a pleasure to be here. I appreciate the opportunity. I was invited by Rutgers in December of 2025, principally because of my student engagement. I do a lot of student engagement as an alum with Rutgers University, and I love the students and spend a lot of time with them. I actually did a fireside chat with this dean that issued me that invitation in December, in early March, I believe. And then a couple of weeks ago, about 2 weeks before I was set to give the graduation address, I received the call that I was disinvited.
0: Why?
1: As you shared, it was very vague. There was no specifics. I asked for specifics. It was to quote the dean that my social media posts oppose the beliefs of a few students. I asked how many students. He said a few. A few to me sounds like maybe five or so. So it seemed unbelievable to me that for a class of 1,000 students, that a handful of students having complaints would lead to this outcome. And look, I am obviously a big proponent of free speech, but disagreement is not harm. Having a different point of view is not harming these students in any way to lead to this sort of outcome.
0: I want to ask you about your background. You were alum of Rutgers, and then talk about what you went on to do.
1: Sure. Yeah. So I graduated from Rutgers in 2001 with a degree in electrical computer engineering. I worked for 5 years as an engineer. I then went on to business school at Wharton Business School in Philadelphia. From there, I got into venture capital and moved to the great state of California, where I was in venture for about 5 years as well. I then joined my first startup. I built that startup from about 30 to 1,000 people, took it public on the New York Stock Exchange, was there for about 7 years. I then left, I took a couple of years off and joined my most recent company, Arcelix, where I'm chairman and CEO. For that organization, I ran it for the past 5.5 years. We were just acquired by Gilead for $7.8 billion. And we make a cancer therapeutic that is what I believe to be the best therapeutic option ever developed for multiple myeloma.
0: And so has Rutgers courted you through the years?
1: Of course. I feel like I am the poster child for Rutgers School of Engineering. I've made a lot of my degree. I got asked all the time, is an engineering degree valuable given what I do today? And it's absolutely valuable. And I'm so proud of Rutgers, and it's really just been heartbreaking to go through these last couple of weeks.
0: It's interesting that Rutgers has dealt with some student complaints over your invitation versus what happened with another event just last month. In April, the Rutgers chapter of Students Supporting Israel invited a former soldier from the Israeli Defense Forces who'd served in Gaza last year to come to campus despite protests by pro-Palestinian and Muslim and Arab groups and a petition signed by over 7,000 people of the Rutgers community demanding the event be canceled. The event took place as planned.
1: Yeah, I mean, look, I think if I had to summarize this entire dialogue around Israel and Palestine, I would summarize it using the word false equivalency. And it's a false equivalency across a couple of different metrics. The first one is on free speech. So on the one side, we talk about these cancellations. I've seen a lot of these articles online about my speech was canceled and there was a speech canceled at GW Law. But that speech was not canceled. That speaker actually withdrew. I'm actually an alum of the School of Engineering. That speaker was not even a law graduate, let alone had any association with Georgetown. So it seems like there's one on one side, actual free speech. On the other side, not so much. Let's talk about America. America First, on the one side, I've never heard a pro-Palestine advocate ask for one penny for Palestine. On the pro-Israel side, we're constantly asked, not even asked, demanding unlimited funding and political cover. So I keep hearing this sort of like false equivalency, like, oh, both sides are kind of the same. They're not the same. And then lastly, from a principal's perspective, on the Palestine side, we are advocating for equality. On the pro-Israel side, Israel is the only country in the world that still automatically and systematically prosecutes children in military court. They just passed a law that legitimized or passed the death penalty only for Palestinians, for one ethnic minority. So, look, you asked about my background, Amy. I'm a CEO who made their career by being in the details. I constantly hear that, you know, there's sort of two sides to this issue, and there are two sides, but they couldn't be more starkly different.
0: What would you have said in your speech?
1: I really was talking about the journey that got me here. You know, a lot of the student engagement I do, the one question they ask me is, how did I manage to be as successful as I've been without compromising my beliefs and my values? So I go mostly through my career arc, and the two things I focus on being yourself and choosing kindness as a way to lead.
0: And do you get pushback at Arcelix for your views?
1: I do not. I have friends as well as colleagues that are of all different races, ethnicities, including Jewish friends and colleagues. And at Arcelix itself, I have had no issues. I've had multiple attempts from outside of Arcelix to cancel me or silence me over my speech and my time there as CEO, but never from within the company.
0: On April 20th, Congressmember Ro Khanna wrote on social media, "The free ride is over. Israel has a $45 billion defense budget. I am Team America," Khanna wrote. You replied to the post writing, "Forget a free ride. They've committed genocide. They're running dungeons where they train dogs to sexually assault prisoners. Weapons embargo is the absolute minimum. Sanctions and diplomatic isolation are beyond justified. This will sell them. Weapons won't fly," unquote. On Sunday, Democracy Now! Reached out to Rutgers to invite a representative to join us on the show or send us a statement on why your speaking invitation was rescinded. Rutgers sent us the following statement, quote, "In response to objections from students regarding Mr. Elgandor's social media posts, including one that shared an inflammatory claim, and following the dean's own discussions with Mr. Elgandor that raised concerns about whether the event and his remarks would remain consistent with the celebratory nature of the occasion, the School of Engineering decided to rescind the speaking invitation for the school convocation." Interestingly, today, the New York Times columnist Nicholas Kristof has a new article out headlined "The Silence That Meets the Rape of Palestinians." In it, Kristof writes about a Gaza journalist detained by Israel in 2024. Nicholas Kristof writes, quote, "On one occasion, he said he was held down, stripped naked, and he was blindfolded and handcuffed. A dog was summoned. With encouragement from a handler in Hebrew, he said the dog mounted him. He tried to dislodge the dog, he said, but it penetrated him." Kristof goes on to write, "Other Palestinian prisoners and human rights monitors have also cited reports of police dogs being coached to rape prisoners," unquote. Kristof's piece links to reports from BBC, Al Jazeera, and Middle East Eye. Your comments on what has been cited?
1: Yeah, I mean, first of all, I just want to be clear that Rutgers never shared that with me. So it is dishonest at this point to come out and point to this tweet when I repeatedly asked what the source of this invitation was. And they said they never even reviewed my social media, let alone had a specific tweet to point to. And you can verify that in that their initial statement to the Associated Press said that, said we hadn't reviewed anything. And now after drawing a lot of fire, they decided to point to something. The second thing I'll say before I get to the human rights issue is that the idea that as a public company CEO, I'm just tweeting willy-nilly things that are not verifiable is just farcical and laughable. So it's an embarrassing position for the university to take. The third, though, and the most important of these is how morally bankrupt can you be to read that tweet and have your concern be the content of the tweet rather than the accusations in it. And the fact that Palestinians are systemically not believed, despite the overwhelming evidence, as I talked about, in this false equivalency dynamic of rape, murder, prosecution. I mean, we are talking, forget the genocide in Gaza. Forget the terrorism in the West Bank. Save the Children, one of the most prominent organizations in the world, says that half of the children abducted by Israel are sexually assaulted. What are we talking about? Like, how is this still a dialogue in this country? And this is maybe the most disturbing thing I have ever heard.
0: 5 seconds.
1: Yeah. Sorry, this is the most disturbing thing I have ever heard with respect to this sexual assault by animals.
0: I thank you for being with us, Rami Elghandour, biotech entrepreneur, scheduled to deliver a graduation address at Rutgers, but his invitation was canceled. He's executive producer of the Oscar-nominated film, The Voice of Hind Rajab. I'm Amy Goodman. Thanks for joining us.

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1: 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Coming up next from Native Voice One, it's Native America Calling. 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
2: Welcome to Native America Calling. I'm Sean Spruce. Hawaii is one of the battlegrounds over programs and policies that aim to support Native educational achievement. Two challenges, one against a school system's admissions policies and another against a three-decade-old scholarship program, could have far-reaching consequences for methods with proven results for a population that suffers from statistically poor educational outcomes. We'll hear about that and catch up with ongoing efforts to boost Native progress in classrooms. That's coming up after the news.

0: This is National Native News. I'm Jill Freitas. The online marketplace Etsy plans to ban products made out of fur as well as threatened or endangered animals. In Alaska, many indigenous artists say they do not use the platform, but several said they are frustrated with the decision. Eliona Nyden with the Alaska Desk has more.
1: Cheyenne Nelson pulls a pair of earrings from a box stacked with her creations.
2: So these are otter.
1: Nelson is Aleut and Tlingit and is an owner of Iliamna Arts based in Anchorage. She uses fur from otters, rabbits, lynx, and foxes to make jewelry. She sells her art to customers from California to Chicago and from Canada to the Netherlands. But this might change.

0: artists. Etsy did not respond to emailed questions for this story. Nelson and several others say the new policy will disproportionately harm Indigenous artists.
1: You've ostracized the entire Indigenous population that wants to share their art through Etsy.
0: Jamie Newhaug-Stallings is Yupik and Athabascan, who makes earrings using fur and feathers from her family's hunts. She sells her art at local markets as well as Etsy.
2: Historically, there's been a lot of shame put onto certain parts of our lives, like our language, and now it's fur. We have a high regard for animals.
0: When Stallings was small, she was a part of her father's Indigenous dance group. Between the performances, she would sit with her mom at a table, selling earrings and talking to guests.
2: Earrings were the one thing that we were able to share with people. I really love that. It's unifying.
0: Stallings says she hopes the ban can motivate Indigenous artists to come together and create their own platform that sells traditional art on their terms. In Anchorage, I'm Alona Naidin.
3: 6 months after arriving in Anchorage, evacuees from Western Alaska have moved from hotels into temporary housing. Hundreds of people have been unable to return to their homes after ex-Typhoon Halong devastated villages in October of last year. Jeremy Zedek, a spokesperson for the state's emergency response, says it gives people a chance to return to a slightly more normal way of life.
4: They're cooking their own foods. They have more privacy, more room within the units. They also have places where they can host celebrations for their family members or have people come over and visit and not just be in kind of one hotel room.
3: Evacuees stayed in 5 hotels around Anchorage through the winter. An on-site staff helped them register for disaster relief and connected them to assistance programs. Zedek says the state will continue to help people with paperwork and bureaucracy hurdles.
4: We're working with every applicant on a case-by-case basis to make sure that they're not kind of lost in the shuffle and they don't get so frustrated that they just lose interest in pursuing this assistance that they're eligible for.
3: As of April 17th, more than 150 households have moved into temporary housing in and around Anchorage. The housing is funded through the Federal Emergency Management Agency, or FEMA. Zedek says the state and FEMA are working together to identify ways to rebuild in Western Alaska so that those who want to return home can do so as soon as possible. This story was provided by Alaska Public Media's Hannah Floor. I'm Jill Freitas.
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9: This is Native America Calling. I'm Sean Spruce. 2 nonprofit groups are taking up President Donald Trump's lead in working to dismantle programs and policies established over the years to boost Native student outcomes. In Hawaii, Do No Harm is suing to end a scholarship program that has helped hundreds of Native Hawaiian students go to medical school over the past 35 years. The group says the scholarship is discriminatory. And another group, Students for Fair Admissions, is suing a private school system for admissions policies the organization says unfairly favor students based on race. It's all happening with the backdrop of increasing pressure to improve outcomes for Native students who typically underperform in school compared to their non-Native peers. We'll hear about the difficulty in addressing those outcomes in 2 states. And listeners, as always, you can join the conversation. Give us a call today. The number is 1-800-996-2848. That's also 1-800-99-NATIVE. All of our guests today are joining us on Zoom. And first we have from Honolulu on Oahu Island in Hawaii is Halani Sunodola Pale,

0: She is Kanaka Maoli, an educator and a community organizer. Good morning, Heilani. How are you today?
1: Good morning. Aloha. I'm fine. Thank you so much, Aloha, for having me.
0: You bet. Good to have you on the show. Also joining us today from Wahiowa on Oahu in Hawaii is John Osorio, and he is the dean of the Hawaii Nu'uakea School of Hawaiian Knowledge. And of course, he is also Kanaka Maoli. Good morning to you as well, John, and welcome. And joining us from Duluth, Minnesota is Gimiwan Dustin Burnett. He is the executive director of the Midwest Indigenous Immersion Network, and he is Ojibwe. Gimiwan, hello. Welcome to the show.
2: Bonjour, miigwech, for having me this morning.
0: Absolutely. And our fourth guest joins us from Santa Fe, New Mexico, Regis Pecos. He is co-director of the Leadership Institute at the Santa Fe Indian School and a former governor of Cochiti Pueblo. He's been on the show many times. Governor Pecos, hello and welcome back.
3: Good morning, Sean, and good morning to your listening audience. Thank you.
0: Absolutely. Well, Heilani, I want to begin with you today, and let's start out with the challenge now that is facing Kamehameha Schools. This is a school district, a private school district, and it has Native Hawaiian preference. Tell us more about the school system and its focus on Native Hawaiian students.
1: Yes, Kamehameha Schools was formed in 1887 when we were still under the Kingdom of Hawaii, when we were an independent nation. It was established by Princess Bernice Powahi for Native Hawaiian children, for Aboriginal children of Hawaii who were destitute, orphaned, and has been in this school has a long history. It is currently one of the richest schools in the United States, in the world, worth $15 billion. It has about 7,200 Native Hawaiian students currently. This school has served tens of thousands of Native Hawaiian children and improved the lives of these children, and by doing so, improved the lives of their families. I want to make a few points about this lawsuit. This isn't the first lawsuit against Kamehameha Schools' preference policy for Native Hawaiians. This is a school for Native Hawaiian children. It's actually from preschool to grade 12. This isn't the first time that the school has been attacked. These conservative attacks against Hawaiian rights and entitlements programs have been ongoing since the year 2000, with the rise of the conservative movement globally. And attacks on Kamehameha Schools and the Native Hawaiian Scholarship Program, which is also what's ongoing now, is being done under the guise of this idea that this is about equality for all. Hawaiian rights and entitlements, like the Kamehameha Schools, which was established by a Hawaiian princess for Hawaiian children, and then the Native Hawaiian Health Scholarship Program. These are programs and rights that Hawaiians have that we deserve, because in 1893, the kingdom, the Hawaiian monarchy, was overthrown and 2 million acres of our lands were seized. A lot of these programs that we have today for Native Hawaiians, for Kanaka Maoli, are a way to address the historical wrongs done against our people. And even though it's inadequate, there were wrongs done against our people. Okay. And this is a way to address them. We are not a tribal nation, and therefore we do not have a political status, and they're calling us a racial status.
0: Okay.
1: These are race-based programs, sure, which is absolutely not true. Thanks.
0: Okay. Well, let me just take the other side of the issue here, just for the sake of gatekeeping our listeners up to date and informed. Now, these non-Native plaintiffs of the lawsuit, they're arguing that this is unconstitutional because admissions are based on race, like you just explained. Now, don't they have a case, though, here in light of recent Supreme Court rulings on the subject? What's your response there?
1: Yes. So in 2023, They did file this the same organization did file a lawsuit against Harvard University. They did win. But Harvard University actually receives federal funding from the United States, whereas Kamehameha Schools does not receive federal funding from
0: Okay.
1: the United States. And so there's a big difference there. And then Kamehameha Schools just changed their policy about tuition. Now, education is a gift. It's a free gift to the Native Hawaiian children. So that may cause this case to be thrown out, because the case is based on like a civil rights clause that on contractual rights. Sorry, let me go look at my notes, but it is based on a civil rights clause, and it's saying that basically, we're not Kamehameha Schools is not treating everyone the same under contractual law. But now that they've thrown out the tuition, that may change things.
0: Okay, I'm just curious. So, what percentage roughly of the students there in the school district are Native Hawaiian, and what percentage are non-Native?
1: In Hawaii.
0: Yeah, in the school district we're talking about today.
1: It's well, Kamehameha Schools has schools on different islands, on
0: Okay.
1: Oahu, on Maui, and on Hawaii Island. They serve 7,200 students, which is a very small percentage of the 50,000 students of grade school students in Hawaii. So we have right now, Native Hawaiians make up about 20% of the Hawaii population.
0: Okay.
1: And so when we're talking about Native Hawaiian students, we're talking about, I mean, statewide is 50,000 students around there.
0: Okay. Yeah. I'm just curious, the non-native students, if there are any, about how many are currently in the school district. But what happens going forward if the schools were to change their admissions practices based on this lawsuit or just any other pressure? What would that look like?
4: I'm sorry. I'd like to sort of jump in here because you're asking a bunch of questions that I think are worth a deeper look.
0: Okay, John, thank you.
4: The question of whether or not we are practicing a racially exclusive racially exclusive policy really also depends on politics and the politics of the courts in America. And I mean, for the since these challenges have been erupting, especially at the level of the Ninth Circuit Court, it was interpreted that Hawaiians are not a racial category. Hawaiians are actually have a political relationship with the United States. It doesn't matter that we don't have federal recognition. It doesn't matter that we are not organized in a tribe. We have a history of being treated as a as a trust population by the United States, including the Hawaiian Homes Act. We are also the state of Hawaii recognizes us in its own laws as the native people of this land. So, you want to be really, really careful about simply accepting that whatever the court, especially the courts these days, the
0: Okay.
4: Supreme Court decides is something that we should be we should simply accept. This struggle is not just about protecting these resources for Native Hawaiian children. It's a really, really important principle. And that principle is that Hawaiians are different from Americans. We have substantial differences, and for many of us, we continue to insist that our nation is ongoing. We are not Americans, and that American laws that are practiced over ours, especially ones that continue to take resources from our people or take distinctions from our people, are in our mind illegal.
0: Okay,
4: And
0: John. John, do me a favor. Hold that thought. We have to take a short break. We'll come back and we'll talk more about this issue with you and Hey Alani. And we have the phone lines open as well for listeners who would like to join us. You can weigh in on this conversation today with regard to the school district in Hawaii and some of these other issues with regard to Native education that we are addressing here today on Native America Calling. All you have to do is call us at 1-800-996-2848. We'll be right back.

0: A new investigation confirms what many of Canada's Indigenous peoples suspected all along, that federal law enforcement agencies conducted major covert spying operations targeting Indigenous tribes and individuals in the 1970s. We'll find out what's in the investigation and look at its long-term impacts on the next Native America Calling.
1: Who protects Indian country?
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0: Thank you for tuning in today to Native America Calling. I'm your host, Sean Spruce, and we're hearing about challenges to Native education programs in Hawaii. 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That is also 1-800-99-NATIVE. Let's pick up again with John Osorio. And John, before we went into break, you and Helani were talking a little bit about the history there with regard to Native Hawaiians, and you described yourselves as a trust population and how these court rulings and some of these laws with regard to the United States don't necessarily apply in your context as you see it. And I want to follow up on that because challenges to educational programs that support Native Hawaiians are not new. And in the past, they've always been turned away in the court. So I'm curious to know, do you expect that to happen now?
1: No, so I don't. I really think that the makeup of the Ninth Circuit is substantially different and has changed. I think, you know, I think that what Kamehameha is doing to try to protect, and see, this is the thing, is what Kamehameha is doing is trying to protect the intent of the will, which was to provide a solid educational foundation for Native children, for Aboriginal children, during the kingdom, and it was done by the princess looking ahead really at the changes that were taking place in Hawaii. This was something that she was certainly entitled to do. The will has incredible authority and power that way. But I think, you know, for many of us, looking at what is happening in America today and looking at the increasing partisanship of the U.S. Supreme Court, there's a real question about whether the law itself is trustworthy, or and the practice of that law in the United States is trustworthy. And what happens then, and it's a very natural thing, is for people to say, well, if the law is partisan, then really what we need to be looking at are political fights. And political fights take, you know, take the spectrum of voting, of trying to take hold of local councils and legislatures, but it also involves protest and resistance and public advocacy. So, you know, what is happening here is, I think, many of our people are gathering together for a really serious fight with the United States over our ability to hold on to the few resources that we have left after this tremendous taking that Helani was referring to that took place in 1893. This will be a logical step forward for a Hawaiian nation to fight this kind of this new taking, this more recent taking, and I see it happening here.
0: All right, John, thank you. I want to go back to Hialani now, because also under the microscope right now is this scholarship program that is credited with helping dozens of Kanaka Maoli enter into the medical field. Hialani, what is the nature of this type of support, and why is it so desperately needed there on the islands with regard to the possibility of Native students going to medical school?
2: Yeah, Native Hawaiians, Kanaka Maoli, have some of the worst health statistics. We have high mortality rates, infant mortality rates. We die from diseases that other groups don't die from. We have the highest rate of chronic disease in Hawaii. And only about 6% of our physicians here in Hawaii are Native Hawaiian or Kanaka Maoli. And it's because we have statistically low educational attainment. So this Native Hawaiian Health Scholarship Program has helped to change that, because part of the reason why Hawaiians have such poor health is because of, you know, access, economics, and it's also because of racism in the Hawaiian health, in the health industry here in Hawaii. And so this lawsuit is not against the Native Hawaiian Health Scholarship Program, but it's against the U.S. Department of Health. And it is being brought forth by a group called Do No Harm, which is a medical, quote-unquote, advocacy organization that was founded in 2022 by Dr. Stanley Goldfarb that focuses on opposing identity politics, diversity, equity, and inclusion in like DEI initiatives and gender-affirming care for minors within the medical field. So this, again, is part of a whole conservative authoritarian movement that is not just happening in Hawaii. It's a neocolonialism that's happening globally. The same thing is happening to our Maori cousins in Aotearoa. Same thing's happening with our Aboriginal cousins. There is a growing, governments are becoming conservative. And it's this whole phenomenon with what's happening with Trump. Since Trump has been in office, he has, for example, defunded NAHASDA in his budget. And Congress has always, every single year, every year he's done that. Congress has restored that funding. But this year, he did something a little different. He took the NAHASDA, which is the block funding for Native Hawaiian and Native American housing, and he said that Hawaiians, Native Hawaiians, he said this, is a racial group. And again, we're dealing with now an attack. They're using the same rhetoric we use to fight for civil rights, to fight for indigenous rights against us. And this is insidious. This is an insidious attack against Kanaka Maoli. Okay. And we will fight, like John said, we will fight against this. On January 16th, 2026, this year, we had 7,000 people march in protest against this lawsuit against Kamehameha schools. We know that this will not stop. This has been happening for a while, and this will be an ongoing struggle.
0: Okay, thank you, Heilani. And I want to ask another question, and either you or John can respond however you see fit. But as you describe it, and again, going back to this status as a trust population, and it really sounds like in Washington, D.C. right now, there just is a lack of knowledge and education with regard to who Native Hawaiian people are. So does this put any pressure on your people right now to create a more formal recognition system like what currently exists for Native American people and Alaska Natives? Either of you can respond.
1: I'll respond first, but Heilani should also give her opinion on this, because the whole issue of federal recognition has been a divisive one for Hawaiians in the past. There have been attempts made by some Hawaiian groups and led by the Hawaiian senator in the United States, Daniel Akaka, to bring about a federal recognition bill in the early 2000s. But, you know, honestly, that issue is much, much less divisive now. And I think for a number of reasons. You know, one is that more and more Hawaiians have become educated about the fact that what was actually taken from us in 1893 was our status as an independent and recognized nation state with treaties with numerous nations, including and multiple treaties with the United States that were broken by the United States when they invaded us, when they sent troops ashore in 1893 to defend the insurgent, howly Caucasian white insurgents that were trying to overthrow the Queen. So we are different from other Native peoples in that we had an organized and recognized government, and the United States violated its own laws and international laws by invading us in 1893. So more and more of our people understand that history. It doesn't mean that we necessarily can't do something different because we're bound by the history, but it does provide a much more sort of realistic appraisal of Hawaiians' relationship, sort of legal relationships in the world. But the second, and I think more important issue, is seeing what is happening in the United States itself, as that, you know, united is the key word here. America is not united today, and what the conservative right has done, that extreme conservative right, you know, they just keep chugging along. They just keep getting meaner and more vicious with time. There is so much animosity and animus in the United States today, and so much of this country is not working. Why in the world would Kanaka Maoli want to be federally recognized by a country like this?
0: Okay. All right. Hey, Alani, I'd like you to chime in here. As John describes it, what would be the value of federal recognition? So in your view, what would be an ideal scenario for some type of formal recognition of Native Hawaiian people?
2: Yeah, like John said, there's been many attempts, but just we know that our right to self-determination as Indigenous peoples, which is reaffirmed by United Nations Charter and by the UNDRIP, right? We have, as Indigenous peoples, a right to self-determination, which is the right to determine our own social, economic, and political future. This right has never been afforded to Native Hawaiians. We have never had that right to choose and navigate our own future since 1893, after that great wrong was done to us. Federal recognition has been a very difficult topic to talk about in the Hawaiian community. And the reason is because our federal recognition has been used for Native American, for an Indian tribal government to government relationships with the U.S. government. And our history is different from that of Native Americans. We actually had an independent nation with treaties. We even had a treaty with the United States, with Britain, with France. We had treaties with countries. So we were a recognized country. And so our history is different. We are not going to settle for federal recognition. And if they're not going to uphold their trust relationship, they're holding 2 million acres of our lands in trust. We are the beneficiaries. We are they're holding it for our benefit, supposedly. If they're not going to honor that, then they need to give that land back and allow us the right to self-determination. And that's pretty much what the position is for many Hawaiians in the Hawaiian movement. Federal recognition is a compromise that many Hawaiians are not willing to go to. We're not willing to take that compromise because it would be too big of a compromise. There is the Department of Interior Rule 50, which creates a pathway for Native Hawaiians to have a government-to-government relationship with the U.S. government, and this is through the Department of Interior. Now, that rule would create a paper nation. We would have no land, none,
0: okay,
2: except for Ko'olawe, which is an island that is uninhabitable. It has no water and has been bombed by the U.S. Navy for over 50 years. So we would be in that kind of position. So it's we're in a difficult position as Kanaka Maoli, but I think historically we have the higher ground in terms of the higher moral ground, and the harms and wrongs that were done against us still need to be righted, and we still have to be afforded our right to self-determination, not under the U.S. law, but under United Nations law, under international law. Thanks.
0: All right. Hey, Alani and John, thank you so much. I want to bring some of our other guests into the conversation now, and we have Gimme One Dustin Burnett on the line in Duluth, Minnesota. He's the executive director of the Midwest Indigenous Immersion Network. And Gimme One, we've been talking so far about programs designed to advance Native Hawaiian student achievement, but Minnesota right now has a law to offer instruction on Native languages and culture. What are the details?
3: So Minnesota is doing a lot of great things trying to get us to a point where we have a lot to offer for our students. You know, once we really dig into the data, though, which we do over at our organization MEAN, we've identified that there are some definite gaps and needs throughout our region. Minnesota, for example, has over 175,000 teaching licenses spread throughout 2,000 schools in the state, but we can only identify through the state 373 of those licenses being held by American Indian peoples. So really, we have a lot of good legislative protection, some of which is new. We have a lot of great opportunity and participation and collaboration with the tribes and state agencies, but we're finding ourselves lacking for representation of our students and for enough teachers to fill the needs throughout the state.
0: Now, I know you assessed Native education in relation to the state law. You mentioned a lack of teachers. What else did you find?
3: You know, we found a lot of inequity, and I think that's a pretty common theme throughout education. If you really look hard enough, you can find what you're looking for. And what we were looking for was based off the Yazzie Martinez case. And I know that Governor Pecos is here and we'll be talking to him as well about that. But, you know, when the Yazzie Martinez case came out and we saw what tribes were able to do in demonstrating inequity in the public schools, we knew it was something we could look for as well. So, you know, despite or besides just finding a lack of educators and a lack of representation for our American Indian youth, we found that those educators who were in the roles of teaching American Indian languages, culture, and history inside of the state were left with some pretty hefty responsibilities. You know, the majority of teachers who we surveyed have identified that they are solely responsible for all curricular material development. Most of them teach all levels, K through 12, simultaneously, and the teacher-to-student ratio is north of 1 to 250 inside of the state schools.
0: All right. Thank you very much. Give me one. Dustin Burnett on the show right now, Executive Director of the Midwest Indigenous Immersion Network. We're going to take a short break here. We'll come back and we'll talk more with Give Me One, Dustin Burnett. And we're also going to talk with Regis Pecos, co-director of the Leadership Institute at the Santa Fe Indian School and a former governor of Cochiti Pueblo. And he's going to give us an update on the Yazzie Martinez case that Give Me One just mentioned. So that's going to be an important part of our discussion here going forward. And we still have the phone lines open for any listeners right now who would like to join us specifically with regard to comments or perspectives on Native student performance outcomes. Maybe you can speak specifically about challenges facing a school district where you live, or maybe perhaps you are in the area of Minnesota or Wisconsin in the Upper Great Lakes area, and you know specifically about the work of the Midwest Indigenous Immersion Network and some of these challenges that Native students in that part of the country face. Specifically, we've already talked about a shortage of teachers, and then perhaps the teachers that are in place don't necessarily understand the needs of Native students. So if you'd like to join us, if you can chime in and add value to this discussion, we'd sure appreciate your input. 1-800-99-NATIVE.

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0: We're glad you're with us today on Native America Calling, while we focus on education and what it takes to boost Native educational achievement. Participate in today's show. Just call us at 1-800-996-2848. That number again is 1-800-996-2848. We have Gimme One Dustin Burnett on the line, Executive Director of the Midwest Indigenous Immersion Network. And Gimme One, before we went to break, you explained the assessment that you folks did with regard to Native education in Minnesota specifically, and other parts of the Midwest. How is this assessment being received by people who make decisions on education in Minnesota?
1: You know, so far really well. We've had some great initial conversations with our state agencies, whether that be our Office of Indian Education or the Minnesota Indian Affairs Council. And the tribes have been really receptive as well and grateful to have information that hadn't previously been pulled by the state or any given tribe. So, you know, but the big response we've had is from the educators and the school districts themselves. We've had a lot of buy-in and a lot of interest in finding a way to bring a more holistic approach to our language revitalization efforts.
0: All right, wonderful. Thank you so much, Gimme One. Governor Regis Pecos is also on the show today, co-director of the Leadership Institute at Santa Fe Indian School. And Regis, if you could, give us a refresher here with regard to Yazi Martinez. This case determined that the needs of Native students in New Mexico are not being met. What's the current status of the results of that court decision and any discussions with educational leaders there in the state?
2: Yes, thank you. Before I answer the question, I just want to say thank you to all of the guests who really epitomize the struggle across Indian America with regard to the bottom line that we all are fighting to maintain control for our cultural survival. And so the situation here in New Mexico since 2018 in the landmark Martinez-Yazi case, when the court, the state district court, concluded that four groups of children, Native students, children speaking another language other than English, at-risk students, and children with special needs really were being subjected to constitutional violations to a sufficient education. In 2019, the current governor, who I served as an advisor to for many years, one challenge to try to dismiss the case. We gathered support with tribal leaders across the state, 23 sovereign nations, to oppose that motion to dismiss, and we prevailed. And so since 2018, we have been engaged in the development of a comprehensive tribal remedy framework that is aligned with the findings of fact and conclusions of law, over 600 pages that highlights for the listening audience that as our guest from Minnesota is articulating, 90% of all children in New Mexico, Native children, are enrolled in public schools. Only 3% of all teachers in public schools, however, are Native, which means that the majority of all of our children through their whole education experience will never see one of their own. And with that reality, the other major finding is that education in New Mexico for Native students really lacks the relevance with any meaningful curriculum to address their needs as Native children, unique to the diversity of other children here in New Mexico. So the state has failed three times, dismissing the case, submitting as the court directed them to. The first effort to respond with a comprehensive education, we opposed as being inadequate. The court agreed with us. Directed them a second time to engage experts to develop a comprehensive plan. That was submitted several months ago. In our review, we challenged that it was still inadequate, underscoring that the failure collectively to transform education when language and culture as a result of waves of policies and laws that have been created to kill language and culture continue to be perpetuated in a public system built on Western models. So where we stand today as of last week is the submission of final arguments by the legal team on behalf of the plaintiffs that includes us as a total objection to the latest submission by the state of New Mexico, as the court directed them to do, have fundamentally failed in providing for a comprehensive education plan, lacking detail, timelines, and funding. So that's where we are today as we await in the next few weeks to maybe a couple months for another decision by the court.
0: Okay, thank you, Governor Pecos. Now, you mentioned inadequate funding, perhaps, with regard to this comprehensive plan that was put forward by the state that your team viewed as inadequate. Tell us more about that. And at some point, does this issue really come down ultimately to money here?
2: It's not all about money. And let me provide you a context. Just 2 days ago, a national report publicized that 32,000 youth in New Mexico are neither working or are in school. And it's costing literally about a half a billion dollars a year of these many young people. And among the 32,000, the largest percentage, about 32%, are Native students. And so the root cause is systemic, as was initially determined, that the current system and institution of public schools perpetuates a long history of systemic racism and discrimination and needs a complete overhaul. And so when you have statistics that come from studies being conducted as presented a few days ago before the Legislative Finance Committee, underscoring the kind of perpetuation of this kind of colonialist mentality, where the State Department, in our case, refused to engage indigenous experts that we presented to assess, evaluate their plan. And when the reality is the case across Indian America, throughout the country, as we heard today, when you don't have expertise within your department vested with providing guidance to education for all children, you would think that there would be a clear admission that in absence of that expertise in a department vested with guiding program development, now mandated by the courts, that you would reach out to bring into the fold indigenous experts. So the kind of overhaul systemically is very critical to change the scope that New Mexico has utilized almost 114 years of statehood, but more so since the 30s and 40s when Native children were forced to integrate into the public schools as federal funding diminished to support what initially began in the 1890s, creating boarding schools. Funding is important, that if you don't provide for what the courts and the federal Congress have clearly underscored is necessary, so that the current funding formula that is touted to be the best, based on equal amounts to all students, that in itself reflects that, as studies show, that it costs more to educate Native children, children at risk, ESL students, that the current state equalization formula is inherently lacking justice and equity, with the clear knowledge that it costs more to educate Native children. So that compounds, one, what the court concluded were very significant fundamental issues with the way that public schools fail our children, that one manifest into generational poverty that creates the kind of statistics that really reflect the failures of schools to educate our children become costly. And this year happens to be the 50th anniversary of the Self-Determination and Indian Education Act. And when a state like New Mexico has, you know, 23 sovereign nations and the courts direct them to develop an education plan that meets the needs of our native children, and they failed for the last 8 years, it's really now time, as we're asking the judge to consider a collaborative effort to engage our indigenous educators, leaders through their own lived experiences to be major architects and authors of a comprehensive education plan moving forward.
0: All right, Governor Pecos, thank you very much. Give me one. I want to go back to you because we just got a really good overview of Yazzie Martinez, and also Governor Pecos stresses the need for a comprehensive plan for states to address Native education needs. And I think as we begin to wind down the show, the question really is what is it going to take to get there? What is it going to take to get a comprehensive plan in a state like New Mexico and, of course, where you are in Minnesota? And what does it look like and how do those needs get addressed? We heard Governor Pecos say it's not all about funding.
1: You know, for us up north, it's collaboration at this point, right? Governor Pecos mentioned, I think, 23 sovereign nations, right? We have 11 in the state of Minnesota, 7 of which are Ojibwe, but we have about 17 total spread across the 4 northern states up here. And, you know, to get a comprehensive plan and to get it from our perspective, we really need to take a look at that from our own tribal and sovereign perspectives and do that collectively. So that when it goes to the state where, you know, similarly, the majority of our students are dispersed, that we know exactly what we want for them.
0: Are there any models that you're looking at in other parts of Indian country that are helpful?
1: The Hawaiians have been a major model for a lot of us in native language revitalization. Similarly, the Maoris have had a really great model, especially for adult education, right, that we've been focusing on.
0: Tell us more about the progress of Midwest Indigenous Immersion Network with regard to improving language and cultural education. What's really the secret sauce that goes into making that effective? And I'm curious again, how imperative is it to have Native teachers with regard to Native language and cultural instruction?
1: You know, all of that goes, everything you just asked really culminates in having Native teachers ready for Native language instruction. So we started our language revitalization movement about 25 years ago in Ojibwe country. And we focused on early education and elementary level education in Ojibwe medium. And what we realized over the past several decades is that that is, of course, the best approach, but that we don't have enough personnel, enough adult infrastructure, licensed educators who are culturally competent and, you know, can be daily language users of Ojibwemoan to be put in those classrooms to have a large enough net effect on our entire region because our students are so dispersed. So, you know, understanding that and seeing what's going on with the public schools and knowing that there's a lack of teachers there as well is really what has driven us recently to be focused on training more teachers, specifically Ojibwe teachers, and not just getting them licensed so that the state agrees with giving us per student funding or per pupil funding in any of our schools, but giving them the content knowledge that they don't inherently have because they happen to be Ojibwe, but that we need to learn and need to grow in our youth.
0: Thank you. Give me one. Governor Pecos, I want to go back to you. We've got a couple of minutes before we have to wrap up, but please, any closing comments? You have the last word.
2: Thank you so much. You know, we're at a critical juncture in our history, and if we fail collectively to transform education, there's a heavy price to pay. And that is to be subjected to contribute to our own demise. And the loss of language, as the elders teach us, will be the end of us, because without language, culture disappears. But I want to say one last thing, because I have 3 grandchildren listening to me this morning, Kyrie, Riley, and David John. All of this really is about them and their future. And if we fail them, they're not going to inherit all that we inherited from all of the ancestors who've gone before us, that each generation has really lived up as a result of their deep love for the language and the culture to overcome the barriers as we find ourselves in these challenging times. It's all about answering the question about what do we want future generations to inherit from us and all of your guests today. And I thank you for focusing on this today. It's all about the preservation of language and culture and our values so that our way of life as gifted to us by the Creator can be one, can continue so that we give every generation living today as our children, grandchildren, great children, and those yet to be born. So all across Indian America, like your guests today, epitomize the kind of advocacy that is necessary to transform education so that we strike the epiphany for our children, one, to be inheriting an education that is balanced with equal value for language and culture as we develop the tools and the skills necessary to preserve all that the Creator gifted us. So I thank all of the guests today and to you for giving us the opportunity to articulate what's happening all across Indian America.
0: Absolutely, Governor Pecos. And with that, we're going to have to wrap it up. So I want to thank all of the guests who joined us today. Hialani Sonodapale, John Osorio, Gimme One, Dustin Burnett, and of course, Governor Regis Pecos. I want to give a shout out also to our hardworking crew, the production crew in Albuquerque, New Mexico, that makes Native America Calling possible, and also our parent company, Kawanak Broadcast Corporation in Anchorage, Alaska. And with that, I'm Sean Spruce. Have a safe and relaxing weekend.

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6: 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Always another beautiful Monday here at the station. I have put together a mix of music tonight that will hopefully entertain. I'll be honest, there's a lot of repeats. It's the day after Mother's Day. Not that I go for any new songs. I just sort of, back when this all started, I maybe tried to do 2 whole hours of that type of finding mother, family, mom, all the different ways you can say it, good, bad, or indifferent. Even some local H, if you know what I mean. I played it all. This year, I've done a little more tighter flights with it. We will start with the word us tonight. Brother Ali and Kari both have the word us in their titles. We will do the idol's mother. We will do Maud's son, single mother. The classic Danzig mother. For about 10 years, that was my mom's ringtone. And if you've been listening for about 7 years, you've heard me say it every year. Left-hand lane cruiser, Big Mama, Mama Rock, Bullseye. And then we got the Statler Brothers, Flowers on the Wall. That's one my mom always enjoys. And then Sturgill Simpson, It Ain't All Flowers. That's pretty much sort of the first half of the show. First quarter of the show. Math isn't good today. It's a Monday. Outside of that, roughly 375 weeks, I've pretty much been coming to the studio. It's been a little over 7 years. It's always fun. We hit all our numbers, as I was saying last week, with all donations and the fund drive. Very proud to have that. Very proud to be done with almost another year of the 40, which is coming to an end in like 17 days, something like that, ridiculously. Always enjoy the summertime coming here because I get to get creative on Mondays, find a whole bunch of new music, and either that or be really lazy, go to the beach, see a baseball game, and then phone it in at the end of the night. Don't know if that's how it's always going to work, but I do enjoy doing it. Thank you, Kate.

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Before I make my ascending, I have to repent at the pearly gates. I want my mama to say, as my son, watch me shine like I like the glow.

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0: tell all the single mothers out there, being a single parent is really hard, but you can do this. Get up every day, and every day is a new day, and they need you, and you need them, and give everything you can to them, because they're so worth it.
1: I love you, Mom.
0: I love you, too.
1: I miss you.
0: I miss you, too, honey.
1: Good night.
0: Good night.

That is some Left Lane Cruiser. Big Mama. Prior to that, Mom Rock. Bullseye. I think you know all the others. Maybe Mod Sun. Single Mothers. So, two out of the first 26 minutes, I can say I've been blessed to see with my kid. He didn't make it to Brother Ali because that was a 21 and over, but I did try to get him to go to that with me at one point. He wasn't 21, and he's still not, but we now have somebody in the family with an ID that can get the younger one in. Just kidding. I would never do such a thing. Never. I just call the bar manager. Be really nice. Hook it up a different way. That's the way. Speaking of hooking up, it's summer tech camp time. 2026. Enrollment's now open for Computer Corps. 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Volunteers and team leaders are also needed. I'm not really good with that. There's a teacher at the high school I'll probably talk to about this, see if he knows anybody that's interested in getting involved. But Computer Corps has been a sponsor as long as I've been, or an underwriter as long as I've been here. Absolutely love what they do in the community. Glad they do this every summer for kids. There's a whole lot of kids that really get into this. Sometimes this is their niche, and they learn it through this. So very proud of them, our community, for having something like this. I don't know. I got more to say later on, so let's get it back into some music. Statler Brothers. Here we go. Statler Brothers, Sturgill Simpson, The Roots, Hank Williams Jr. That's a flight. That is. It really is. Just as weird as out there as it can get. Enjoy.

Oh, welcome back. That is Hank Williams Jr. Prior to that, The Roots from the Yo Gabba Gabba Show. Lovely Love My Family. I think I played four different Yo Gabba Gabba songs throughout my time. And whenever they pop up or fit in, I play them. They remind me of raising my young ones. Yo Gabba Gabba was really fun to watch because of the musicians and my love of music, so it really worked out to see some of my favorite artists or different artists on there doing different songs, different things. Always enjoyed it. To be honest, I'm gonna have to look it up. I have one in the second hour that I think might be from Yo Gabba Gabba too. It is what it is. Feeling my kid, my inner kid today, feeling it. Also got, what else do we have in there? Anything else good? Yo Gabba Gabba, Sturgill Simpson, Statler Brothers. Now coming up, Cobra Skulls out of Reno, Abandoned Theory out of Sacramento, Atmosphere and Harmar the Superstar out of Minnesota, Norman Sands out of Houston. How about that? Won't even tell you the songs, not going to tell you the flights. They're all pretty connected, and I think you can tell by the words. I truly hope you enjoy it. Go to KMVC.org/donate. Help a brother out before this happens. Or actually, don't do it now. Do it. Listen to this song. Go.

foil and commercialize the struggle, treating poverty like fashion. Steal our ideas, repackage it, then cash it. Working hard for them, but we never get their benefits. You can't refuse to educate somebody, then call them ignorant. Tell me what's a halo to a head that ducked a swordsman who tipped the scales of justice using lies.

0: Every time they discuss us, dear Lord, how do I move forward? Money, power, fame held me back too long. Good God, I feel like a fraud. It's time me and the man in the mirror had a talk.
1: 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We are broadcasting from deep within the KMVC subterranean radio bunker. I really miss the old one. It was so much smoother, it sounded like. We're still going to find it here. We are. That was your first hour of flight music. Welcome to the party. Yep, there's two. Double the fun. Double the music, double the fun, spearmint gum, I don't know. I'm old, that was a commercial. I put the headphones on the wrong side, the cord's irking me, hold on. There we go. It wasn't bugging me when I was dancing to like the last five songs. So, Saves the Day by Atmosphere. I don't think there's a word in that one I miss. Harmar the Superstar, right behind that. imagine Ron Jeremy and Danny DeVito, like, cloning together, and that's sort of what he looks like. I mean, but he's got a hell of a voice. But when you first see him, like, go, when you find the music, go back and try to find stuff in the mid-early 2000s, 2007, 2008, I think. It might have been 10. Who knows? But he would get down to just underwear. And the dude's built like me, and just crooning like that in his underwear is a sight to see. So, I don't know. It's sort of his bravado is what kept me going back and listening to his music. And then I sort of like his voice. Different character. Harmar the Superstar. Last one, Norman Sands out of Houston. Another one that doesn't. I don't have to edit a lot. I really don't. It's sort of nice when I come across Norman Sands songs that I really like, because I usually don't have to do much to them. Second hour on the way. Still in the middle of the How. Well, not the last song of the How flight. How Deep is How Deep by Ty Verdes. And then we're going to get into Bat songs. We have Chicano Batman, Wednesday Morning, which I thought was maybe the other Yo Gabba Gabba song. I was wrong, but they're on the Yo Gabba Gabba soundtrack like two or three times. Just this isn't one of the songs. Then we got Bamboo. Of course, we got Chicano Batman. Bamboo with Samoan cricket bat. That's a song I truly just love the message. I really do. This day and era. I'm a big fan of that. And then Evidence, a song to his mom. It doesn't really have a flight to it. Then I have Little Stranger, Blister in the Sun, The Bastard Sun, Soul Shine. And then I'm going to take a little break. That'll sort of be in a weird spot between flights. I'll explain it. Yeah, it's an easy one. Till then. Hey, Wednesday night. The Carson City Chamber annual meeting will be an all-star event at Governor's Field Wednesday, May 13th. Get up close with former Carson High School Major League legends Bobby Arault, Charlie Kerfield, Daryl Rasner, and Matt Williams. Free baseball hats for the first 100 kids, free hot dogs, free autographs, and a keynote address

And ages, absolutely great. Get out, support it, please. That is May 13th. That's an oversell for that one, just because, hell, if you know me, you know I love baseball. This is Ty Verdes. How deep? Oh, did I cover my notes? I covered my notes. Was I good? Yeah. Oh, the Harmar the Superstar thing. You can definitely tell he's built like me when he says, "You are my soul, my jelly roll." Yeah. You know it's not a skinny guy. You know right there. In that one little line, that whole song he does. You wouldn't have known it until you hear that part. But I shared it with you. Ty Verdes, How Deep. Enjoy.

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I'm down to link up with a gang full of gangs and bring little homie to your

0: Now, the only way you can have peace is to eliminate those injustices, and the American white man is not going to eliminate them. He's going to talk that pretty talk, but he'll still continue to practice those inhuman deeds.
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0: Have you here?
1: Thank you.
0: I apologize for maybe mispronouncing your first name earlier. Jana.
1: Jana.
0: But it's spelled J-A-N-A, right?
1: Right.
0: Jana, Jana. What nationality is that?
1: It's just me. I don't
0: just
1: know.
0: You.
1: It really isn't any nationality.
0: Nothing special, huh?
1: Nothing special.
0: Except you are, indeed.
1: Thank you.
0: Some wonderful work.
1: Thank you.
0: And you're a wonderful photographer yourself. You were an actress at one time, weren't you?
1: Yes. Yeah.
0: And what was the jump, the big quantum leap from acting? Because you don't do that now, do you?
1: No, no, not at all.
0: No?
1: I guess I just felt that, well, when I became a mother.
0: Yeah?
1: You know, I felt that if I continued acting, I wouldn't be able to spend as much time with my son.

welcome back. That is the Bastard Sons, Soul Shine. Prior to that, Blister in the Sun, Little Strangers. And what was the other one? Thing rolled down. I Still Love You, Evidence. That's always a good one. Good little Mother's Day song for someone missing their mother. A lot of little tidbits in there about just way to be taught, too. I think that's a lot of the ones I shared with family. They're not real preachy. They do sort of mention the better and the latter of things, you know, but that's just truly life. Like, I know my mom was the one that sort of taught me that it's the goodness of what you do, not really just what you believe in. You know, believe in yourself always. Believe in your friends, your family, like, support them, but yeah, always interesting. I stopped in a weird spot. The Bastard Sons and Lando Chill Corner. Lando Chill is going to connect to the next flight. Next flight with Cold Chillin' Collective. And then we're going to go to Cold Beverages and A Cold Night for Alligators. But Lando Chill Corner fits sort of in that and the flight before, because the name of the album is To Mark Your Son, which is a great album that is dedicated to another lost one. So I always enjoy that one too. Lando Chill, To Mark Your Son, is a really cool album to listen to and understand it's a tribute to somebody long gone. So yeah, Lando Chill, Cold Chillin' Collective, G-Love, Rocky Erickson. Then I think I'm going to take a break right there and then say goodbye for the night and do all the other things, talk about what we have left, which really, animals, bugs, insects, whatever you want to look at it as, just a bunch of things that mention different things that aren't human. How about that? So, till then, Lando Chill. Sort of acoustic version on the street corner. Enjoy, one of my favorites. Really, truly is great song. This is Flight Music.

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I'm not the man you believe in. 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

say goodbye. That's what I want to do. It's really not what I want to do, but I've enjoyed the night. The first hour went really, really sort of slow. I enjoyed all the songs, but it seemed like it took forever. And that last hour has flown through. Really always want to make sure I thank KNBC. Everything they do around here, you know, they supply us with some things that we need. Waters, the doors, our power's on, everything's working here. 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They're about ready to start. It's May. It's warm. There's going to be events going on everywhere. We have a big 4th of July this year. We have all the events going on at the Brewery Arts Center. Take advantage, please. Get out during the summer. Enjoy it. See people. Feel that fresh air on your skin. It really does feel nice. I've enjoyed it the last few days, and really glad it's heating up and becoming more summer than just January. February was warm. So it's really nice. Get out there. Do all those things. Thank you, KNBC, for always having me. To all the moms, happy late Mother's Day. To my mom, happy Mother's Day once again. To those that have lost one, remember their memory, you know, the great things they taught you. If they weren't close, some have that. Remember the lessons you learned. Those are always the important things. That's what makes us human. We don't love up or love down. We're not animals in a pecking order. We can love anybody we choose to, and we can look at somebody across the way from us and always help them out. So that's what my mother taught me. Outside of that, KNBC, have a great week. This is one of my favorite Czarface songs, hey? And it's all about the other woman in my life. Enjoy.

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song. 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I'm most content when that's how my time's spent. 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I think a quota of talent we each get. 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But when we're giving our best with what we're given,

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0: 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I'm Steve Funk, general manager of your community radio station, here to say thanks, man. It's with deep gratitude that I tell you that the $5,000 goal for our 2026 Keeping the Music Alive fundraiser was met over the weekend as we brought you the simulcast of the 2026 New Orleans Jazz and Heritage Festival. 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

Alabama Shakes member Brittany Howard is a survivor of the highest order. As a baby, she was treated for retinoblastoma, which unfortunately

Zagwego Nanganwanisade. I'm thankful you're well, and I hope there are good minds everywhere. As I do 7 days a week, 3 hours a day, I'm broadcasting from the Seneca Nation's Allegheny Territory, one of the most beautiful places on Atino Anyuenza Day. And if you're tuning in for the first time, stick around. We have a lot of fun shaking things up with some of the best music around. We'll be trotting the globe while shining a spotlight on some of the hardworking indigenous artists of Turtle Island. Which reminds me, I'm incredibly excited for a meeting of worlds. In fact, I have a sneaking suspicion that the profundity of Joy Harjo and bass legend Esperanza Spalding coming together isn't going to be talked about enough, but I do have a sneak peek of Joy's newest album. Stick around for more details. We'll also be listening to Ringo and one from Marcus King. Before this first block is up, one from Dolly Parton's rock and roll album, her only one, as a matter of fact. And speaking about good old time rock and roll, this is Devin Gilfillian and Corey Wong. The song IRL was released April 3rd. It is a single from Devin's Time Will Tell, released on Fantasy Records. Enjoy this groove and don't go anywhere. I'll be back with you in just a few today on the Mainstream.

0: And you never will be. You're no good. No good.
1: From Dolly's only rock and roll album, the aptly titled Rockstar, and with some help from Emmylou Harris and Sheryl Crow, it's You're No Good. Today on your new favorite show, we also heard Young Ancients, She Caught the Katie, found on the Fish Story album. And again, teaming up for a new single, it's Devin Gilfillian and Corey Wong with IRL, a great track to get into the library and one that you'll be hearing of plenty of times on the mainstream. Now, Scano, it is so good to have you here. 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One from Jack White before this hour's through. Also, a recent addition from Kurt Vile. We'll also be enjoying Joy Harjo and a sneak peek of her latest album. More immediately in helping to wind down the first half is Indigenous musician and actor Tommy J. Mueller. Ringo's coming up in a few, but not before Charlie Crockett from his newest album, which was produced by none other than Shooter Jennings. And upon the heels of the Age of the Ram release, there has been additional dates added to Charlie Crockett's 39-stop North U.S. tour for 2026. So he'll be on the bill with the likes of Margot Price, Nat Myers, Duran Jones, and The Indications, all great musicians that you can hear here on the mainstream. It's Lonesome Dove today. On the mainstream.
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0: 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As we do get ready to get back into the tunes, a shout out to friends dialed into KYGR 88.1 FM in and around Alamo, New Mexico. 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It is a part of the newly redesigned Mainstream website that is now actually a little bit more encompassing of the many projects and collaborations of Turtle Island Tunes, Full Moon Radio, LLC. Which reminds me, also a shout out to friends listening at the Allegheny Community Center. And as always, keep it tuned in for more details and audio fun. As we get back into the music, one from Jack White, and I'll join you again after Bruno Mars's latest single. At this time, turn it up and get your groove on with this Philly resident, the self-taught Kurt Vile, who got his start with the war on drugs. He's the third of 10 children from a deeply artistic family, and right now, from the Philadelphia's Been Good to Me album, it's Chance to Bleed, on The Mainstream.
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0: marking the return after a hiatus from solo music anyway. That's Bruno Mars' On My Soul from The Romantic, today on The Mainstream. In that set, we also heard Vacations Midwest, Jack White's G.O.D. and The Broken Ribs, and it was Kurt Vile's Chance to Bleed that kicked off the half. Join me again sooner than later. As we get ready to part ways, also a friendly reminder that if you happen to be a professional singer-songwriter, and even better, if you write your own original music, send me your professionally recorded tunes to brett@mainstreamradio.net. 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Box 252, Salamanca, New York, 14779. It's a lot to remember, so just head on over to the website, and there's a number of ways you can stay in touch if you do have any questions as well. Before our time together is officially through, we'll be hearing from Cree singer Phyllis Sinclair. I've had some magical moments with that truly gifted singer-songwriter, and I'll have to share some of those stories before too long. Right now, and I've been very excited about this for quite some time. In fact, if you're a longtime listener of the show, you've heard me repeatedly tease that Joy Harjo, the two-time U.S. Poet Laureate from the Muscogee Creek people and one heck of a saxophone player, has teamed up with jazz legend Esperanza Spalding for Joy's newest album. Insomnia and Seven Steps to Grace is her debut for Smithsonian Folkways, and this is an otherworldly space that we're about to enter with the title track. So for your consideration and approval, enjoy this gem on The Mainstream.
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An 8-time Grammy nominee and winner of Best American Roots Performance for her song Eve Was Black, it's Allison Russell, who's back with a new track that features

There's an eclectic mix here, so there's a little bit of something for everyone. We'll be hearing a pretty cool collaboration that brings the Yacht Rock front and center in 2026 with Pitch Perfect Charlie Puth and Michael McDonald and Kenny Loggins. A new one from early 2000s veteran rockers, The Strokes. And more immediately is Raven Lane and Dominic Fike, Thundercat. And in this first block, Teddy Swims, but not before a single from Shaky Graves' album, Fondness, Etc. Be on the lookout for the May 15th album, and right now, for your consideration and approval, it's On My Own, here on the Mainstream.

open the wine down, a somewhat bluesy set. That's Lakota John, San Francisco Bay, from the Lakota John and Ken album. We also heard Teddy Swims' Guilty from the I've Tried Everything But Therapy Part 2. And before that, for the first time in the rotation, it was Shaky Graves with On My Own from the band's Fondness Etc. album. I'm Brett Mabee, and if you're just now getting here or find that you'll have to step away from listening on your favorite AM/FM station, get caught back up at live365.com, where you can hear this and a whole lot of incredible indigenous music 24/7. Pretty much every genre is represented, and that extends beyond the typical American conventions that are accepted within mainstream music. We're also talking about traditional genres that can be found on the Full Moon Radio, including but not limited to Haudenosaunee, Shawnee, Hattagainonge, Yowanzagaycot, and even like round dance, big drum, powwow music, and so much more. 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Type in Turtle Island, and the Full Moon Radio is right there for you to enjoy any time of day. In this block is one from the Lakota Wolf Puppy Juke. We'll also be hearing one from Thundercat, but not before a classically trained singer with church choir roots. It's also worth pointing out that Raven Lene spent $300 as a high school sophomore that she saved up to record her breakout single, Greetings. It was her first single, and it is a huge DIY leap that had set everything in motion. Right now, I'm teaming up with actor/musician Dominic Fike. It's Reputation, today on the mainstream.

I'm opting for freedom now. Cause trauma found a way to take over without my consent. So did you. But my body yearns for something like you. Something like what we had. For what they did. But for now, I'll give it to the Wakambi. And live. No one can take that away from me. Not anymore.

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A shout-out to friends that are dialed in on the KTIP family on the dial at 89.1 in and around Grand Portage, Minnesota. And as I was mentioning, that North Shore Community Radio Center is a great way to get caught up with The Mainstream, so a shout-out to all my friends up in Minnesota. And whether you're tuned in digitally or on the AM/FM from your home, your office, or your car, for spending some time with me on this newly reimagined Mainstream. We are at the halfway point right now, and that means I gotta get on moving with the music, or we're gonna run out of time. One from Kate Hudson and Anishinaabe singer Allie Fontaine. I still have a new one from the Strokes to be getting into the library, but right now, it's Charlie Puth, Michael McDonald, and Kenny Loggins. And as I was mentioning, it was Puth's idea to bring the guys together. In fact, he text messaged them directly and said that he wanted to bring some yacht rock into 2026. And he had to include the men who helped invent the sound. Kenny Loggins came up with the title Love in Exile before they even wrote a note. And they kind of reverse engineered the song, giving the session its loose exploratory vibe. I'll be back with you one last time. In the meantime, enjoy your listening right here on The Mainstream.

Ace and Abby's 2023 Somebody Else. An early hit from the two-time Juno winner at the 2026 Awards. A great way to wind down my time with you today on the mainstream. We also heard Ali Fontaine's Nibby, and it was Charlie Puth with Michael McDonald and Kenny Loggins bringing on the yacht rock vibes with Love in Exile from Charlie's latest album, Whatever's Clever. Thank you for spending some of your time here on the mainstream. And as always, you're welcome back 24/7 at mainstreamradio.net. Or, and even better, as I do love radio, check out your local listings for the many times and ways you can join me there. And if you're just not getting enough, you can always have your station reach out to Nola Davis Moses, the distribution director at the network. Drop her a line and say we need a little bit more, and you can do just that at nola@nv1.org. Some Alice Cooper and their take on The Who. More immediately is this new offering from The Strokes. Going Shopping is the latest from the laid-back New York City rockers. Officially released on April 7th and a part of their newest album in 6 years, Reality Awaits. Turn it up and sing along. For your consideration and approval, it's a great addition on the mainstream.

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Australian singer Courtney Barnett's 2015 debut album was nominated for Best New Artist at the 58th Annual Grammys, and it also helped to set the stage for her beloved collaboration with Kurt Vile on Lot of Sea Lice, one of the most beloved indie folk crossovers to date. That, of course, is from Barnett's 2026 Creature of Habit. It's One Thing at a Time, getting us into this hour of listening here on the mainstream. Nyawa skano, aga jengwa, esedanet gaedo, haitkwa, asadanonda jates nangawanisa date. I'm thankful you're well, and I hope you're here to have fun and sing along. If it's your first time tuning into the mainstream, I think you're going to enjoy the eclectic assortment of music. Unless you're not into that kind of thing, then you definitely are not in the right place. But otherwise, welcome. Pull up a chair. You're going to have some fun listening to the likes of Mohawk singer-songwriter Derek Miller, also one from the Paper Kites. Before this first half is through, I have some David Byrne with the Ghost Train Orchestra. In the first set is Métis singer Christy Lane Sinclair, and this one from Suki Waterhouse. Oh, she has many talents.

Yahtzee, with a track that he wrote in memory and honor of Aaron Bushnell. It's I See You from Yahtzee's sophomore release, Stand on My Shoulders. Before that was Christy Lane Sinclair's Fools from the Dark Matter album. And again, it was Suki Waterhouse with Super Sad from Memoir of a Sparkle Muffin that got us into the set. If you're just now joining, it's good to have you here. I'm Brett Mabee, and as always, you're welcome to follow me 24/7 by heading on over to mainstreamradio.net. As I was mentioning, that is where you can find the full digital archive and a whole lot more. If you're feeling chatty, you can reach out to me with the chat feature on the website, or there are details as to how you can email me in regards to just letting me know how much you're enjoying the show, a particular song you didn't like, or if there's a song you would like to hear here. And I'm particularly interested if it's a new song as well, so do keep that in mind. But other reasons to check things out are some of my fun collaborations with great community organizations, both within Seneca Nation territories and beyond, in addition to Guy Note and the Full Moon Radio itself. So anyway, check things out at mainstreamradio.net. Nubian Twist before this block is through. We're going to start things off on somewhat of a jazzy note with them, and this one from David Byrne and Ghost Train Orchestra. This is found on Byrne's newest full solo album, Everybody Laughs, and it's one that was produced by, I do believe, none other than Brian Eno. It's also worth pointing out that Byrne delivered one of the most beloved 2026 Coachella sets, as both Rolling Stone and NME said that it was a theatrical, choreographed, career-spanning show. He mixed in some old Talking Heads classics with some of the newer ones. So, in the meantime, you're invited to turn it up with Everybody Laughs, a great track from Who Is the Sky, a great album. You're listening to The Mainstream. Everybody.

0: Stretch your soul. Well, ain't that the goal? To grow, to rewrite the code, to become greater than the latest version of yourself, to magically find a way to do more, to somehow climb beyond your limits, to start again in the midst of thinking you were finished. That blemish is merely evidence that you ain't done. Your light is as bright as a thousand suns. This is a beautiful beginning, a righteous reminder that the joy in your story is never ending. We're forever bending, blending, patience with endurance. Our connection to what's ancient is our insurance. The sweet laughs in our lives are our assurance. And we gon' be alright. Don't lose your fight. Don't lose your light. What's too heavy to hold, don't be afraid to let go. Let your love become so confident that it's immeasurable. Push yourself. Pull. Know your seeds will be sown. Build. Learn. Breathe deep. Hold. And remember that out of the endless possibilities, you were that special one that was chosen. Extend your view. Chart your course. Reach. Release. Stretch your soul.
1: Ani Bojo Kenawaya, Graham Jones, Indigenous Cause. Hi, this is Graham Jones, and you're listening to The Mainstream with Brett Mabee.

I'm Brett Mabee, and right now, it's good to have you here. A special shout out to friends that are listening in and around the Allegheny Community Center on the Ohio, that is right here where I'm broadcasting from. It's exciting to be kicking off this fun community project. And again, stay tuned for more details because there's going to be a lot of excitement with some of this audio fun that is to be had all across Turtle Island. We're putting the community back into community radio, one great song at a time and one great listener. So before our time is up, you, my friend, are going to enjoy music from Claro, also one from Red Earth and Rust, some of the OG rockers in the indigenous music scene. We'll be heading down to the southwest for them. But in the meantime, we're heading on up to Mohawk territory with the talented Derek Miller. In addition to being one of Gary Farmer's troublemakers, he's also a Juno-winning artist and a producer for many other artists, including Lacey Hill, who was featured on Colorado Springs, a great track to kick off this half on the mainstream.

Tim Baker's Light the Light on the Mainstream. We also heard Ashley Monroe's Magnolia from the Tennessee Lightning release. And before that, getting us into the half was Derek Miller and Lacey Hill's Colorado Springs today on your new favorite show. Thank you for joining me. I look forward to the next opportunity we have to do just this. And again, I hope it's sooner than later. Tell your friends and family, as the more the merrier, right? So as always, music is best experienced when shared with others. For the longest time, that was the only way, and I want to bring some of that communal nature back to our listening experience. We're too isolated with our AirPods. Am I right? Or am I right? So, again, in the meantime, be sure to check your listings for the next time you and your friends can tune into the Mainstream. In this final block, we'll be hearing from Aja Monet, and this one from Claro. Her 2024 Charm earned a 2025 Grammy nomination for Best Alternative Music Album. It did end up being a major milestone and turning point in the indie career of Claro. From that album, it's Juno that I leave you with for your listening pleasure on the Mainstream.

say smart meters, directed energy weapons, or Edison power lines are to blame. An oligarch's impending inauguration. The mayor's in Ghana for Dutty December. Neoliberal Americans in Africa on the rise. From Palisades to Palestine. An actress compares the LA oceanfront to Gaza. Never mentions the Rafah border, the cutoff of 2008 trucks. Neglects to mention body bags, rubble, or the Israeli snipers aimed at children.

undocumented avoid, handouts framed in the halls of fascism. To be on house arrest with no house, just arrested. Everyone's worried about clean air. People can't filter this corruption. Maybe, maybe socialism is on its way. Look at us. Look at us who took the breeze for granted. Running faucet of dreams, mutual aid. Octavia Butler newscasting premonitions from a gravesite in Altadena. The ghosts of consequence stain the air. What's the insurance policy for chickens coming home?

that brings us to you. Everyone is living their life on layaway. Buy now, pay later. Kidnapped by mass ice cold-blooded agents. SOS formation bodies near the Everglades. Gullible, low frequency. No research, no risk-taking. Four drunk travelers with bloodshot eyes sip on sweating beer cans just off the corner, waiting out the downtown protest. A trans woman in burgundy crop top with yellow geometric sunglasses and an ivory umbrella shielding the sun sips on iced tea from her straw. The universe is universing. The tow truck tricksters try to boot the tires of the people. Pawns peddling for the state. Every job can be undone by the will of the worker who sees fit to serve a good greater than petty personal pocket delusions. Troops are everywhere. A country torn apart, doom-scrolling debris. The what can you do for me? Cash at me in my caption. Get over, get ahead, culture, open tabs, generation in the echo chambers of greed. A bunch of individuals who want to go viral over commentary. All caps, baby boomer text threads. No spine having. Dump as doorknobs. When people show you who they are, be

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3: 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Thank you, thank you, thank you, Carson City, for all of your support and the wonderful 50-year Golden Jubilee celebration. What a party. 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Levitt Amp Carson City 2026 lineup is rolling out too. Your summer Saturdays are locked in at the BAC. And some of your favorites that you asked for are returning to the festival stage. Brought to you in part by the amazing people at Connection Central, who are presenting another free community event in the Grand Ballroom on April 16th. Something new is poetry open mic in the exhibition hall every second Tuesday with the Spoken Views Collective. And another Loud as Folk live concert is on the calendar with Buffalo Nickels and Dirty Laundry. Ooh, it's the blues, baby. Wild Horse Children's Theater opens Madagascar Junior. C5 and Silver State Storytellers dive into the world of sci-fi with screenings and the Moon Rocks short film competition. And improv continues every Thursday in the Maisie Black Box Theater with the Proscenium Players. 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It's all posted at brewerycarson.org. 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
1: The Public News Service doing newscast May the 5th, 2026. I'm Mike Clifford. The U.S.-Iran war grew more tense Monday as nations traded charges. The United Arab Emirates accused Iran of firing missiles and drones at its territory. At the same time, U.S. officials accused Iranian forces of launching cruise missiles at U.S. military ships and commercial vessels. The New York Times notes Army Apache helicopter gunships sank six Iranian military speedboats in the Persian Gulf. Their take, the attacks, the first since the ceasefire was reached on April the 7th, threatened to shatter the four-week truce between the U.S. and Iran. Meantime, healthcare providers in New Hampshire are applauding the Supreme Court's move to temporarily restore access to the abortion pill mifepristone, but warn more restrictions could lie ahead.
2: The justice's order blocks a lower court's ruling from last week, which banned prescriptions for the FDA-approved drug through the mail or telehealth services. Janelle Hall, executive director for the Equality Health Center in Concord, says attacks on the drug have been ongoing since Roe v. Wade was overturned in 2022.
3: We are still providing care. We are still here. It is still safe. It is still legal. And our team is going to continue to be here every day.
2: Hall says mail access to the drug has been especially important for rural patients who could be hours away from the nearest clinic. The Supreme Court's order stands until May 11th and follows a lawsuit by the state of Louisiana where officials argue the availability of mifepristone by mail has allowed abortions there to continue despite the state's near-total abortion ban. I'm Catherine Carley.
1: And New Yorkers concerned with climate change or against Kathy Hochul's plan to roll back the state's environmental goals. She's calling for a seven-year extension on the Climate Leadership and Community Protection Act's 2024 deadline to 2030.
4: It also pushes emissions targets back to 2040. This has been a major sticking point in state budget negotiations, making the budget more than a month late. Catherine Nadeau with Environmental Advocates New York worries about the long-term impacts this will have.
5: We're going to continue to kick the can down the road on climate pollution and on air pollution. We're also going to kick the can down the road on using some of the best tools we have at our disposal to bring this type of pollution down while investing in communities across New York State.
4: The proposal stems from a late 2025 court ruling that found Hochul had to either comply with the CLCPA or change it. Nadeau thinks the legislature can put the state back on track by enacting regulations to implement renewable energy programs by 2027. Lawmakers haven't presented a counterproposal, but they haven't rejected Hochul's proposal either. I'm Edwin J. Vieira.
1: Polls show most of the state's residents support the state continuing an aggressive push to implement more clean energy. This won't be easy, given the federal government halting or limiting numerous renewable energy projects and climate smart programs. This is Public News Service.
6: 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This is your Nevada Capital News on Wednesday, May 6th, 2026. Stone soup is simmering and ready to serve up in 4 minutes. But first, for the most part, your capital city is dodging mosquitoes, growing things, and still able to pause for important things like admiring pretty jewelry. Civilization somehow remains intact. Northern Nevada is sunny for the rest of the week, according to the National Weather Service, with temperatures in the mid to high 70s for the rest of the week, a little cooler at the lake. As for the road report, there will be lane closures on Kingsbury Grade today to finalize drainage repairs. See nvroads.com to plan your route. On Thursday, that's tomorrow, Carson City Health and Human Services is sending up unmanned aerial sprayers to treat mosquito breeding areas. Think less crop duster, more like flying Roombas with a mission. The operation is scheduled for the morning when winds are calmer and mosquitoes are easier to outsmart. Key areas to target are at standing water spots, including places like Anderson, Buzzy Ranch, Riverview Park, Linear Ditch, and ponds east of Interstate 580.

who tempt you into buying one more plant you swear you'll water this time. The festivities are from 8 to 2 p.m. at Green Central, which is located on Carson High School's campus. You'll find everything you need to plant a vegetable and or flower garden using organic practices with native plants hardy enough to survive the local landscape. Plants make great gifts for the mothers in your life, too. From the Record Courier, a man admitted to pointing a gun during a neighborhood standoff. He's locked up for now, but for his next act, he'll be bringing a foghorn to the library. That story's in the Record Courier. And now for a feel-good story to cleanse your palate before your big serving of stone soup. Local artists are being featured at the Copeland Gallery. A couple of jewelry designers are showcasing their work, bringing sparkle to Minden and Gardnerville that doesn't come from emergency lights. It's the kind of story that whispers instead of shouts. No sirens, no courtrooms, just creativity, craftsmanship, and people gathering to admire something beautiful. If you're looking for some dramatic inspiration, the Western Nevada Musical Theater Company invites you to come see Come From Away. It's set in the days following 9/11 and recounts the true story of airline passengers stranded in a small town of Gander, Newfoundland. It's a story of humor, hope, compassion, and generosity, and it opens Friday, May 8th at the Carson City Community Center. See carsonnow.org for details. Thanks for tuning in to your KNVC 95.1 FM Nevada Capital News, everybody. I'll see you back here on Friday. Make it a great day. I'm Lori LeClaire.

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I'm your host, Johnny Carson, and I'm glad you're out there.

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Hey, howdy, friends, and welcome into the best-looking audience on the dial. 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I'm your host, Johnny Carson, no relation, and I say thanks to everyone for tuning in throughout the Carson City area and across the country on KNVC.org. It's my favorite time of the week, playing my favorite songs for my favorite people. It is a great day here in Carson City, and I hope you're having a great day wherever you are. Today, we're cooking up a special batch of Stone Soup, just like Mama used to make. Delicious and nutritious audio nourishment for the heart and mind. And you know we're always glad to share a bowl with you. So let's get started today. We're going to tell Mama we're going to put some stones in the pot. Here's Miss Etta James going to help us out with a little bit of a Rolling Stones cover. Miss you.

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Fire it up. A sunny landing.

0: Hey man, this is Tommy Chong. You know, it's not gazpacho, ceviche, or burgoo. It's cool, but it ain't chili. And it ain't nothing like beef stew. Stone soup is a gumbo. It's a badass bluegrass brew. And we're so glad to say hello and share a bowl with you. The Stone Soup Radio Show. Enjoy a bowl today.
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Hey, I'm your host, Johnny Carson, no relation, and I am coming to you live from the broadcast bunker in the basement of the BAC, and I hope you are having a beautiful day out there wherever you are and whatever you're doing. We just heard the Flatlanders. Right there, they are more a mystery, more of a myth than a band, but they did feature Jimmy Dale Gilmore right there on the vocals, and we want to wish Jimmy Dale Gilmore a happy birthday. Today is his birthday. Long live Jimmy Dale Gilmore. He is a wonderful artist, a great singer, great songwriter, and a wonderful entertainer. And apparently, to everybody that knows him, he is just a delightfully nice person. Now, Stone Supers and fans of the Big Lebowski alike know him as Smokey, the bowler, shaky pacifist, who we got to admire him for that. So, again, Jimmy Dale Gilmore, thank you so much for being born. Thanks for being part of the Stone Soup family. And I hope that you are having a great day wherever you are and whatever you're doing. He's one of those Texas guys. And he sure is good at what he does. Hey, everybody, thank you so much for being here with us to celebrate his birthday. Let's listen to a couple more of his. This is one of my favorites. Tonight, I think I'm going to go downtown.

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0: Oh, that is Bullet Bob right there. He is also a birthday boy. Bob Seger, born this day in 1945. Happy birthday, Bullet Bob. We started out with Jimmy Dale Gilmore ahead of him. It's also Jimmy Dale's birthday. Also, for Giants fans, it is Willie Mays' birthday. Happy birthday. Say hey, Willie Mays. And finally, we want to bring our Uncle Bristow in here. We're going to count it off one more time for the Soggy Bottom Boys birthday party. Hey, George Clooney, happy birthday.
1: A 1, a 2, and away we go.

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1: 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I'm Steve Funk, general manager of your community radio station, here to say thanks, man. It's with deep gratitude that I tell you that the $5,000 goal for our 2026 Keeping the Music Alive fundraiser was met over the weekend as we brought you the simulcast of the 2026 New Orleans Jazz and Heritage Festival. 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Thank you. 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
2: Cecil Sharp was an English folk song collector, which means he went around England and collected folk songs. So after he'd finished collecting folk songs in England, he went to America and collected folk songs there. And in fact, he found very similar folk songs, same songs with an American accent. Anyway, we have here a setting of one of Sharp's collected pieces. It's an old folk song, and it's transcribed from the singing, the folk singing, of the great-great-grandfather of Isaac Hayes.

0: Yes, that's Cecil Sharp himself. Who is the guy who wore plus fours in the Appalachian Mountains?
1: Sharp.
0: Yes, Cecil Sharp himself. But check this out. Who is the guy who was a bear in a girl's boudoir?
1: Sharp.
0: No, it was a ukulele

rolls on the floor. Newman just sits there in all of his glory on Monday morning, way over in the corner of the basement, going, But the old one went.

more like a television set. Newman just sits there going, But the old one went,

This is Webb Wilder, the last of the full-grown men. You know, it's not gazpacho, ceviche, or burgoo. It's cool, but it ain't chili, and it's nothing like beef stew. Stone Soup is a gumbo. It's a badass bluegrass brew, and we're so glad to say hello and share a bowl with you. 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

Here is the Heckenpeck County Live Bait Report for Friday, July the 13th. Worms on the local market are trading up, with mealworms and flatworms up 1/2 cent, roundworms up a penny, and nightcrawlers up 2 cents in strong trading. Crickets and crawdads are trading even up throughout the region, with crawdad futures up slightly at 3 3/4 and crickets holding steady at 2 1/2. Meanwhile, on the live fish market, minnows and guppies are trading even, while tadpoles and baby eels got a boost this morning from out-of-town fishing.

0: up here at the Stone Soup Radio Show, and we are riding the tide, as you might imagine. Hey, you know, I was sitting here reading this thing about Bonanza Days this weekend in Virginia City. You know, we are having it. It is May 9th and 10th. This year up in Virginia City, Bonanza Days, celebrating all things Virginia City and all things Bonanza. And as a person who lives on the Ponderosa, I thought I'd get one of my neighbors to come over here and give us his own opinion. So don't take it from me. Take it from this guy.
1: Welcome to the Ponderosa, my friends, for an evening of songs and stories about the American West, a land of legend, of romance, of friendship and loyalty, and courage. A motherlode of remembrance. A true bonanza. We chased Lady Luck till we finally struck Bonanza. With a gun and a rope and a hat full of hope, we planted our family tree. We got a hold of a pot full of gold, Bonanza. With a horse and a saddle and a ring full of cattle, how rich can a fella be? On this land we put our brand, how trite is the name. Fortune smiled the day we filed the Ponderosa claim. Here in the West we're living in the best bonanza. If anyone fights any one of us, he's gonna fight with me.
0: Saddle up, Stone Supers.

No one works, fights, or eats like those boys of mine. Here we stand in the middle of a grand bonanza. With a gun and a rope and a hat full of hope, we planted our family tree. We got a hold of a pot full of gold bonanza. With a house full of friends with a rainbow ends, how rich can a fella be? On this land we put our brand, our pride is the name. Fortune smiled the day we filed the Ponderosa claim. Here in the West we're living in the best bonanza. The friendliest, whitest, lovingest band that ever set foot in a

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I'm your host, Johnny Carson. And, you know, here at the Stone Soup Radio Show, we have got the best-looking audience on the dial. And we're so glad so many folks are joining us every week across Carson Valley, Eagle Valley, Pleasant Valley, Washoe Valley, and around the world on knvc.org. We want to thank our friends for tuning in on both coasts and everywhere in between, from Nashville, Asheville, Louisville, and Lexington, Savannah, Atlanta, Monterey, and Charleston, Cincinnati and San Francisco, Sarasota and San Antonio, in Boston and in Austin, in Palm Beach and in Honeyoye Falls, and up the Little Sandy River in Greenup County, Kentucky. Love and thanks to everyone, because, you know, it takes a village to make Stone Soup. And you know what else it takes? It takes mamas, and we are celebrating them this week. Happy Mother's Day to all you mothers out there. Thank you for being part of our life. Thank you for giving us life. And remember, life doesn't come with a manual. It comes with a mother.

You know, God just couldn't be everywhere. And that's why he made mamas. Sending out some love to mamas like Deborah and Sue, Dr. Ashley, Kate, Mary Bailey, Michelle, Sam, Jennifer, Inga, Miriam, Lissa, Skaya, Gloria, Lynn, Sandra, Kathleen, Elaine, Robin, Angela, and Jonelle. Hey, happy birthday. Thanks for being our moms. Happy Mother's Day.

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1: Nip it in the bud.

There's a book out right now. It's called Woody Guthrie, A Life. It's about this fella named Joe Klein. And it's really a great book. And this song was originally written as an angry song, as an answer to Irving Berlin, who just wrote God Bless America. And this song was written as an answer to that song. This is about one of the most beautiful songs ever written. Anyway, let's do this for you, girl.

I remember singing that song in the gym at Bellefonte Elementary School. I got in trouble for the way I did it. I got sent to the principal's office, and I think that was my first visit with the Reverend Holbrook, as we referred to him, under disciplinary circumstances, and it was not my last. I think I tallied, well, I was well in double figures for visits, and back then it required a swatting from the principal, who was also the sixth grade teacher. Reverend Holbrook, wherever you are, please just go ahead and stay there. Hey, you're listening to the Stone Soup Radio Show while Johnny Carson reminisces about that. Anyway, thanks for being with us. I'm coming to you live from the broadcast bunker in the basement of the BAC, and we are on KNVC 95.1 FM in Carson City. I'm your host, Johnny Carson. Thanks for being here with us while we make some stone soup.

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It's not gazpacho, ceviche, or burgoo, obviously. It's lovely, but it's hardly chili, is it? And it's nothing like a hearty beef stew. Stone soup is more of a proper rustic mashup, a cracking folk festival brew. And we're absolutely chuffed to say hello and share a bowl with you today. 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

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And I'm coming to you live from the broadcast bunker in the basement of the BAC. And I just wanted to make one other note. As I was putting together the show for this week, I wanted to make note of a couple of historical events. For instance, on this date in 1889, the Eiffel Tower was first opened to the public. It is also Orson Welles' birthday today, born in 1915. But what stood out to me, what blazed an image in my mind, was that today, in 1937, we witnessed the Hindenburg disaster. And after I thought about that for a couple of minutes, I thought, you know what? That reminds me of a song.

Hey, you need some love? Come on by the Stone Soup Radio Show. We will give you a bowl full. And you know what else we'll give you? We'll give you some thanks. We'll say thanks for being part of the Stone Soup Radio Show. It comes to you every week on KNVC 95.1 FM. It's delicious. It's nutritious. It's audio nourishment for the heart and mind. You know we're always glad to fill up a bowl for you, and we'll pass it right over. Now, just a reminder, we do keep leftovers here at the station and on knvc.org, where the shows are archived, and you can enjoy a bowl anytime you want, and we do encourage that kind of behavior. Now, I'm your host, Johnny Carson, no relation, and it is my pleasure to be here with you every week to play my favorite records for my favorite people. Now, I hope you'll come back next week for another heapin' helpin' of the Stone Soup Radio Show. In the meantime, I hope we can find some time to love each other, and I want to send out a special congratulations to Bailey, who will be graduating this weekend from Middle Tennessee State University. Congratulations, and I know that you are pleased, and I'm wishing you luck.

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All right, welcome back, everybody. It is time for episode number 145 of Blank Tape Radio. I'm your host, Jim Bowers, and I am broadcasting to you live through the radio airwaves from deep within the KNBC subterranean radio bunker. Last weekend was Willie Nelson's birthday while I was supposed to be on the air, and I had to go celebrate because I share a birthday with him. How about that?

Hey, so I brought a bunch of fun vinyl records down to play for you over the next hour here on KMBC, and I'll be playing them. I've got a couple of guests in the studio. I might make them talk about their traumatic childhoods on the air for a few minutes. I'm just kidding. I will not do that to them. They're over here laughing. We're going to start off with a little bit of the Kinks tonight, and we're going to be playing a bunch of fun music from all kinds of bands that I love, and it's just going to be kind of random and cool. So hang out. We're going to have a good time.

make you hear My Sharona. You can hear that on damn near any. I bet if you turn the dial right now, My Sharona is going to be on somewhere, even still, all these years later. We're going to play one called Let Me Out, and it is sung from the point of view of something that most men have. If they unzip their pants, they'll see it right there. And this song is written from the point of view of that human organ. Here you are. It's the Knack. 1, 2, 3.

All right. That was Dr. Feelgood. Well, it's funny. Computers, just as one more reason we shouldn't probably trust our future to AI. The computer here says that that song came out in 1989, but I'm here to let you know it was at least a decade before that, probably 12 or 13 years before that. That, again, was Dr. Feelgood. Wilco Johnson wrote and played that one, and I'm not sure if he sang it or not. I can't confess to know everything about everything. Anyway, before that, we had The Undertones from Ireland, also from 1979, with You Got My Number, Why Don't You Use It? That is a non-album track that didn't come out on any particular album, so in order to find it, you've got to find an original 45 RPM single. Or find some kind of a greatest hits, best of sort of comp or something like that. Before that, we had The Knack with Let Me Out from their debut masterpiece record called Get the Knack. It really is a masterpiece, and a lot of people only know them because of My Sharona, and most people only know a couple things about My Sharona, and a lot of people don't know that My Sharona has probably the best guitar solo ever performed on a record. And that record was recorded 100% completely live. There are no overdubs on it at all. It was recorded in Capitol's B Studios, where the Beach Boys and the Beatles both recorded. And they just hammered that sucker out completely live. Even Kurt Cobain from Nirvana regarded it as one of his top five favorite records. So that's The Knack. Anyway, I'm going to play you a little bit of Tom Petty right now. I am about to have a birthday party, even though my birthday was last weekend. I'm having one on this coming Saturday, and I'm going to be playing some music myself. It's going to be down at the Tap Shack at 112 Rice Street around 6 p.m. on Saturday evening. You're welcome to come if you like. And I'm going to be playing some music from throughout my history, and somehow this week this Tom Petty song I'm about to play, it came up in, he's talking about his history in a pretty funny way, and I'm going to try to do something kind of similar, even though I don't have exactly the same story as this one, but you might enjoy it anyway. Let's see here if I can get my arm over to the turntable. Here's Tom Petty with Girl on LSD. You're on KNBC 95.1.

All right, we're getting pretty close to winding up the first half of the show here on episode number 145 here at the Charlatans. 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

You're tuned in to Blank Tape Radio, episode number 145, and we're going to keep it on the Spoon Channel for just a moment more. This is an old record from 1998 that I picked up in Reno at Tower Records a long time ago. Neil Young put this record out, as a matter of fact. It's their second album, and Neil Young picked them right up after Elektra dropped them. And the rest is history. This one's called Metal Detector, and we're going to go with a little bit more Texas right after this.

0: All right. That was the legend David Johansen, singer and frontman of the New York Dolls, the incomparable, amazing, better than any band you like, New York Dolls. I'm just messing with you because I can, because I have the microphone and you don't. Okay, so I'm going to play some, let's see here. What do we got over here? What is coming? Oh, something. This must be very serious. Well, you are tuned to KNBC. I would like to thank all of you for helping us reach our $5,000 fund drive goal.
1: Some time ago, back on the East Coast, in New York City to be exact, a bunch of artists and painters and sculptors and musicians and poets and writers and actors and dancers and architects all started feeling real superior to their ego counterparts out on the West Coast. So they all got together and decided they would show those snotty surfer upstarts a thing or two about the Big Apple, and they hired themselves a truck. It was a big, spanking new, white, shiny, chrome-plated cab over Peterbilt with mud flaps, stereo, TV, AM and FM radio, leather seats, and a Naugahyde sleeper, all fresh with new American flag decals and art arc printed on the side of the door with solid 24-karat gold leaf type. And they filled up this truck with the most significant piles and influential heaps of artwork to ever be assembled in modern times, and sent it west to chide, cajole, humble, and humiliate the Golden Bear. And this is the true story of that truck.

0: We were just talking in the studio about some of the best pedal steel guitar players ever. Talking about Lloyd Maines, talking about Lloyd Green,
1: talking about
0: J.D. Maness. This is Curly Chalker we're listening to right now.
1: This is his album, Armor, what it's called,
0: 12 Tons of Steel or something like that.
1: What is that called?
0: Big Hits on Big Steel. Speaking of that voice, don't forget, 45 Graveyard is coming on at 9 p.m. tonight right here on KNVC. If you're ready for some Metallica, you want some Slayer, you want some Megadeth, you want Transformers, more than meets the eye, all of it comes on at 9 p.m. right here on KNVC 95.1 FM. Before that, it's going to be time for Downtown with Dino. Downtown with Dino. Downtown with Dino. They do it every Wednesday night.
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0: The Stop the Steal movement has not stopped.
1: They were going to steal the United States without firing a shot.
0: It's election Groundhog Day in Georgia on the next Reveal. I got you, babe.
2: 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I'm Steve Funk, general manager of your community radio station, here to say thanks, man. 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
1: We'd like to introduce this man over here playing the dobro for you. 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And he's been a hero of all of ours since, of course, the second we heard him. He's regarded as one of the finest musicians in the world. Please make welcome the greatest dobro player the world has ever known, Jerry Douglas.
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0: This is Monica with the Awesome 80s. Join me every Thursday from 1 to 2 p.m. for a step back into the decade with the most awesome music. You never know what you'll hear, stories, trivia, and always a whole lot of fun. 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
1: 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I'm Steve Funk, general manager of your community radio station, here to say thanks, man. 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

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Get dressed, get blessed, try to be a success. Please her, please him, buy gifts. Don't steal, don't lift. 20 years of schooling and they put you on a dead ship. Look out, kid. 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Better jump down a manhole, light yourself a candle. Don't wear sandals, try to avoid a scandal.

Thank you very much. Thank you. We really appreciate the hand. All right, here's a song here that one called The Solid Dog Blues.

0: 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Thank you for joining us for the Overnight Music Exploration. 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
1: For HIV, the criminalization of people like sex workers, like gay people in some countries, actually impacts how we can reach these people and actually increases their HIV rates. In order to bring down an epidemic, we need to not just focus on making sure people have a pill, but actually the environment around them.
2: 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I'm Lucia Chappell. Botswana repeals anti-LGBTQ criminal penalties. The Trump administration links transgender advocacy to extremism. Zambia cancels RightsCon just days before it begins. Pennsylvania expands LGBTQ protections. Ghana's anti-LGBTQ battle spills into public controversy. A transgender goalkeeper makes history in Minnesota. And Ebony Joseph continues her report on the rise of anti-LGBTQ laws around the world. All that and more now that you've found This Way Out.
3: I'm John Dyer V.
4: And I'm Rhett.
3: With News Wrap, a summary of some of the news in or affecting LGBTQ communities around the world for the week ending May 8, 2026. Botswana courts have formally removed anti-LGBTQ plus provisions from the law. On March 26, 2026, the Botswana government published an amendment with removed paragraphs from the country's penal code which had criminalized so-called unnatural offenses. Under the penal code, same-sex relationships could be seen as proper cause for imprisonment for up to 7 years. The change comes 6 years after the landmark ruling by Botswana High Court striking down the ban on consensual same-sex intimacy. Local LGBTIQ plus group titled Lesbians, Gays, and Bisexuals of Botswana say this win means access to health care, safety, employment, and freedom to live openly. The LGBTQ plus community continues to fight for more legal recognition and protections in Botswana as a couple now fights for their right to marry, arguing against the discrimination of Botswana's Marriage Act.
4: The Trump administration has just released a 2026 counterterrorism strategy. Published May 6th, the 16-page memo outlines what the White House claims to be three major types of terror groups. The three groups are defined as narco-terrorists and transnational gangs, legacy Islamist terrorists, and violent left-wing extremists, including anarchists and fascists. But further into the document, the administration expands that list to include what it describes as violent secular political groups with ideologies that are anti-American, radically pro-transgender and anarchist, continuing the Trump administration's broader campaign of targeting transgender people through policy and rhetoric. The senior director for counterterrorism at the National Security Council, Dr. Sebastian Gorka, has similarly misattributed violence to transgender and non-binary individuals. This counterterrorism memo marks yet another attempt to criminalize transgender people in the U.S. Zambia has abruptly canceled RightsCon, the world's largest conference on human rights and technology, just days before the summit was set to begin in Lusaka. Organizers say nearly 3,000 activists, journalists, and tech leaders from over 150 countries were expected to attend. Officials claimed the event did not align with the country's national values, while advocacy groups accused the government of bowing to pressure over discussions involving LGBTQ rights, censorship, and surveillance, some even citing Chinese influence as the cause. According to Freedom House, a U.S.-based democracy NGO, Zambia is rated partly free, meaning the citizens face significant challenges to political rights and civil liberties. In an interview with DW Africa, Tabani Moyo, the executive director of the Media Institute of Southern Africa, warned that for these convenings to survive political interference and ultimately for human rights to progress, democratic institutions must stand together.
5: So this will have serious ramifications on the broader rights, as I spoke about. Hence the need for the future of collaboration, advocacy, and convenings of this nature to have multiple pronged strategies when you are convening global conversations that will no longer focus on a single country because of the far-reaching end of these underlying circumstances and the hidden hand of maligning actors. You now need to plan with 3, 4, 5 countries or two or more continents in advance, because you might not know how even the most predictable of societies would end up behaving if they are operating under duress, the way diplomatically, so to speak, duress diplomatically, so to speak, as it has unfolded in Zambia.
3: On April 28th, Pennsylvania legislators passed House Bill 2103. Making it unlawful for someone to be denied housing, employment, or access to public accommodations based on their sexual orientation or gender identity. Democrat Representative Ben Waxman proposed the bill as a preemptive measure after a recent investigation into a white-only Arkansas community found that they technically operate within the law. Out of concern for a similar exploitation of loopholes in the law, the legislation specifically expands protections from discrimination. The bill amends a piece of legislation from 1955 known as the Pennsylvania Human Relations Act. The original bill prohibited certain practices of discrimination, including race, color, religious creed, ancestry, age, or national origin by employers, labor organizations, and more. Expanding upon the Human Relations Act, the amendment passed by a narrow vote of 101-100. The vote split almost entirely down party lines, with the exception of Democrat Representative Frank Burns joining all Republicans in opposing the bill. Nevertheless, House Bill 2103 advances to the Pennsylvania Senate.
4: Ghanaian trans musician Angel Maxine has been in hot water after poking fun at Member of Parliament John Intime Forgeor, claiming they have had past love affairs together. Her social media posts come in response to Forgeor's advocacy for the Human Sexual Rights and Family Values Bill, also known colloquially as the Ghanaian Anti-LGBTQ Bill. The legislation would enforce the imprisonment of individuals engaged in same-sex romantic involvement, banning trans health care, and prohibition of same-sex marriage, among other related provisions. Angel Maxine's remarks regarding her gay lover, John Nitim Forgeor, picked up traction on platforms including Instagram, TikTok, and X, snowballing to the point of discussion on the floor of Parliament. John Nitim Forgeor publicly denied her claims and threatened legal actions, calling her statements defamatory. Angel Maxine has refused to retract her comments on social media. She defended her satire in a public statement specifying, "In demonstrating the risk of such an expensive criminal law, I mentioned Honorable Nitim Forgeor as my lover. My purpose was to press the point that false reporting public suspicion, and the mob-like justice that animates the bill puts everyone at risk. She went on to voice concerns for the ways the bill will criminalize the ordinary lives of queer people. Angel Maxine has also released an image of her lawyer's formal response to Forgeor, arguing that her statement

0: comes as debates over transgender athletes continue around the country, with several Republican-led states pushing restrictions on trans participation in sports, especially in schools. According to the United Soccer League rules, players must join the team matching their gender assigned at birth. So in spite of Isaac Ranson being a trans man, he must play with the women's team. In an interview with The Big West, Ranson said that women's soccer has been one of the few spaces where he's felt safe and supported while living openly as himself, saying, "It honestly means the world to me to be able to stand proudly and be who I am, finally being able to be Isaac." Trans individuals are facing a lot of hate in sports, in the media. There's just not enough LGBTQ+ representation out there. I want to help change that.
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1: Thank you. 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For This Way Out, I'm Rhett. 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
0: And I'm John Dyer V. Stay safe.
2: 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Now it's time to rewind the rainbow. This is the Rainbow Rewind, where we take a look back at the people and the moments that made queer history. I'm Brian DeShazer. This week, we celebrate the May 13th, 1944 birthday of author Armistead Maupin. Here from This Way Out's episode, broadcast on September 10th, 1990, Armistead reads from Sure of You, the sixth installment of his novel Tales of the City.
3: They left the park at 1:30 and took a bus up 25th Avenue to the nursery. Thack would walk from there to a house off Geary he was assessing for the preservation people. When the bus stopped at Balboa, a pair of teenagers boarded with noisy ceremony. Some gut instinct told Brian to brace himself for trouble. "Better not be," he heard one of them say. "Yeah," said his much shorter sidekick. They were both overacting for their captive audience. Brian glanced at Thack, who sat stock still, cocking his head like a forest creature listening for alien footfall. The tall teenager dumped his fare into the slot. "Better not be, because I ain't getting AIDS." "Ish, no," said the short one. "You catch AIDS and die like a huffing dog." He was moving toward the back now, brandishing the acronym like a switchblade. "What you think? Any faggots on this bus?" There was a moment of excruciating silence before Thack did the predictable and piped up. "Yeah," he said. "Over here." He was raising his hand with the kind of bored assurance a school kid gives off when he knows he's got the right answer. Brian looked back at the teenagers who stood slack-mouthed and silent, clearly at a loss for what to do next. "There's one over here, too." This from a stout young black woman across the aisle. "There you go," said Thack, addressing the boys. "Back here." Two older guys in the back of the bus raised their hands. "Yo," called someone else. Then came laughter, uncertain at first but growing to volcanic dimensions, rumbling from one end of the bus to the other. The short kid was the first to...
2: That's this week's Rainbow Rewind, because remembering our past fuels our pride. I'm Brian DeShazer. More This Way Out is coming up.

Advocates warn that the global rise in anti-LGBTQ laws isn't just a political issue, it's a public health one. In many places, fear, stigma, and criminalization are making it harder for people to access basic and life-saving services, from HIV prevention to mental health care, creating barriers that push people further into the shadows. In part two of our series, This Way Out's Ebony Joseph looks at how these policies affect health outcomes and what happens when support systems start to fall.

0: fall away.
1: At least 67 countries have laws criminalizing same-sex conduct between consenting adults. And there's a growing list of countries enacting anti-LGBTQ propaganda laws. At the most basic level, this harmful legislation is meant to discourage queer people from showing up in society as their authentic selves. But as these laws trickle from courts and executive orders to police enforcement and mob violence, a vulnerable population is made even more vulnerable, as they are turned into scapegoats and denied access to community and life-saving healthcare.
2: The biggest impact is felt in the places where it's not safe at all or potentially illegal to be publicly queer. I mean, Senegal is really a nightmare scenario right now. Witch hunts of queer people. It makes people want to stay home and not go anywhere, or it makes people want to flee the country.
1: Neela Ghoshal is the Senior Director of Law, Policy, and Research at Outright International. They have dedicated their life to fighting against human rights violations.
2: I mean, it's definitely a huge crisis with regard to HIV. And then another dynamic that's happening at the same time is that the U.S. funding cuts last year terminated a lot of the work that was happening on HIV outreach and prevention in queer communities.
1: On January 20th, 2025, U.S. President Donald Trump issued an executive order freezing all foreign aid programs as part of his America First policy.
3: Instead of taxing our citizens to enrich other countries, we will tariff and tax foreign countries to enrich our citizens. The American dream will soon be back and thriving like never before.
1: The executive order also initiated a 90-day review period for these programs to assess, quote, efficiencies and consistency with U.S. foreign policy. The review would be led by the president's on-again, off-again special government employee, Elon Musk, and his Department of Government Efficiency, also known as DOGE, which promised to lower the federal government spending by trillions, cutting budgets and staff at agencies like the Department of Education and Centers for Disease Control and Prevention.
4: Elon is doing a great job. He's finding tremendous fraud and corruption and waste. He's got a staff that's fantastic.
1: First up on the chopping block was USAID, the United States Agency for International Development, which was the lead humanitarian arm of the U.S. government for over six decades. At one point, USAID was the world's largest single donor, giving about $40 billion in 2024. The agency supported programs in more than 100 countries, helping communities deal with food and water shortages, natural disasters, and disease outbreaks. And despite its massive global reach, USAID made up less than 1% of the United States federal budget. Just 7 days after the executive order was issued, dozens of USAID officials were placed on leave, freezing funds and halting programs overnight. Within weeks, the humanitarian aid agency was dismantled. About 90% of programs were gutted, and the surviving parts were absorbed into the State Department.
5: It was very chaotic. It was intentional. And I had a good friend in Namibia. You know, she was told on a Tuesday, you by Sunday need to be back in the United States. You're losing your job, right? And, you know, she's got two kids in school in Namibia, her husband, you know, like, what?
1: Kent Clindera spent nearly a decade at USAID as a senior technical advisor within the Office of HIV/AIDS. His work spanned over 30 countries across Africa, Central Asia, and the Caribbean. He was one of thousands of employees that lost their jobs because of the DOGE budget cuts.
5: They had no idea what they were doing. They just wanted to get rid of USAID, and they just got rid of it. And lots of misinformation being spread about it. So that was really tough to be fired right away and then see all your work denigrated as, you know, USAID, this is not America. This is not promoting America. This is promoting this gender ideologue, you know, gender agenda, which, you know, is so untrue.
1: Most of Clindera's work focused on PEPFAR, an initiative to prevent the spread of HIV. He says the funding was vital to helping communities thrive. USAID was the main funder of many local clinics and organizations that serviced queer and trans people, allowing them to get tested discreetly and access pre-exposure prevention medication, also known as PrEP, which is essential to mitigating HIV outbreaks.
5: We had a lot of community clinics set up, and they were fearful of going to them. You're afraid the police could arrest you, and you can't be out. They'll tell your employer, they'll tell your family that, you know, it'll ruin you. And so then they start extorting you. And so there's a lot of fear around that stuff. If that happens to you, you can't go to the police. The police will arrest you for being gay, right? You know, so it's just, it's a tough situation. And so that's why a lot of our work dealt with, how do we get police to realize that arresting gay people is only going to increase HIV rate?
1: This is where criminalization and healthcare collide. These laws create hostile environments that harm people's health, stability, and future.
5: The criminalization of people like sex workers, like gay people in some countries, actually impacts how we can reach these people and actually increases their HIV rates. And so that's a really good example of how, in order to bring down an epidemic, we need to not just focus on making sure people have a pill, but actually the environment around them, the legal structure, or their, you know, poverty is a huge factor, or gender norms are a huge factor. And so how do we look at these sort of environments?
1: People simply can't thrive in these conditions, and neither can their communities.
5: Like, I went to the LGBT clinic to get my meds because I trusted them that they wouldn't share my name. No, I am going to a government clinic because they may share my name and the police may arrest me. So I just won't go. Yeah. And, or this person used to deliver my medication to me, or this person used to help me get tested. They don't exist anymore. In the name of the health of the people, we have to work with these people to improve their economic viability, which will in turn increase their health and their health outcomes, right? So we would often sometimes use that infrastructure of health to deliver a lot more human rights work.
1: And while I wish I could tell you exactly how much HIV infection rates and AIDS-related deaths have changed since this all went down, I can't. Because another key part of USAID funding was data collection. And how can you solve a problem if you don't have the resources to track it? Organizers around the world are asking themselves the very same question. In candid online meetups, members of Global Black Gay Men Connect share insight into what's happening in their countries and strategize getting resources to those who need it.
0: You hear a lot of conversations about PrEP, about long-acting PrEP, but then there is no product in country. How are you guys managing?
1: Without immediate intervention, UNAIDS projects that by 2030, there could be an additional 6.6 million new HIV infections worldwide and more than 20,000 additional AIDS-related deaths every day. After the fall of USAID came the Promoting Human Flourishing and Foreign Resistance Policy, a sweeping Trump administration rule that bars U.S. foreign aid from organizations offering services related to abortion, diversity, or, quote, gender ideology.
2: If a hospital in a sub-Saharan African country, if a Ministry of Health is getting U.S. health funding, and the Ministry of Health has determined that to address their AIDS pandemic, they need to reach out to trans people, they're not allowed to do that anymore with U.S. funding. There is growing hostility toward LGBTIQ people almost everywhere, and that has been emboldened by the Trump administration in the United States. So I think that's why we are suddenly seeing a wave of new criminalizing laws.
1: What happens in the U.S. can quickly shape politics far beyond its borders, from executive orders on gender in the states to Olympic sex testing and anti-LGBTQ propaganda laws abroad. It all sends the same message that queer people's bodies and identities must be policed.
6: At its root, it's ignorance and hate. And that hasn't really changed much in decades. And it's not just queer people, it's women, it's Black and brown people, it's Indigenous people. So this is not a new script. It's just the ferocity and intensity has changed. So I think the challenge we find ourselves in now is, as communities, how do we respond? Right? Because this isn't new to us. And if the US is using its power to influence policy against us even more, then obviously harm is going to be done to our communities. But the question also becomes, what opportunities does it present to us?
1: Alex Garner is the Senior Director of Strategic Initiatives and Communications at IMPACT, a global action nonprofit for gay men's health and rights.
6: The act of criminalizing a group of people has so many branches in terms of the impact. And one of them is that it makes it easier to not give them resources, right? It makes it easier to say, well, why do we need to fund criminals? Then it has a direct impact, not just on healthcare, but on your ability to access the world around you, right? So if you're deemed a criminal, then that impacts your ability to get a job, to get a place to live, to have access to services. And so not only does it criminalize your sexual behavior, and by extension, your sexual identity, and many times your gender identity, but it also essentially makes you a second-class citizen.
1: Garner says that in the wake of losing support from democratic institutions, local groups are working amongst themselves to build coalitions and support each other.
6: In the last decade, we've had a very strong movement around Black Lives Matter. And there's this idea that reinforcing that lives have value. And so whether that's Black lives or queer lives or trans lives, different communities are understanding how to advance that narrative that their lives have value and meaning, that they don't need to make a case for why they should be invested in, that as human beings, we should be invested in. We have fundamental human rights.
1: These issues are all intertwined. Funding shapes healthcare. Policy shapes access, and together, they shape whether people are able to live safely and openly.
6: These young queer kids who have to walk down the street every single day and can't possibly hide their sexual orientation or gender expression, but they still walk down that street every single day and accept the risks that come along with it because they want to have a life. They want to be able to live fully. And many of them are invested in changing things for themselves and the people that are going to come after them. And I think that is always a source of inspiration for the work that we do.
1: For This Way Out, I'm Ebony Joseph.
7: 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Jeb Bakke is news writer with assistance from Ebony Joseph, who was also producer of the feature report on anti-LGBTQ laws around the world. The report concludes next week. The Fray performed some of the music you heard, and Kim Wilson composed and performed our theme music. This Way Out thanks the Kicking Assets Fund of the Tides Foundation, Tanya Kane Perry, Richard Merck and Brad Payton of Silicon Valley celebrating their 50th year together, and all the listener donors who make this program possible. 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
8: 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Levitt Amp Carson City 2026 lineup is rolling out too. Your summer Saturdays are locked in at the BAC. And some of your favorites that you asked for are returning to the festival stage. Brought to you in part by the amazing people at Connection Central, who are presenting another free community event in the Grand Ballroom on April 16th. Something new is poetry open mic in the exhibition hall every second Tuesday with the Spoken Views Collective. And another Loud as Folk live concert is on the calendar with buffalo nickels and dirty laundry. Ooh, it's the blues, baby. Wild Horse Children's Theater opens Madagascar Junior. C5 and Silver State Storytellers dive into the world of sci-fi with screenings and the Moon Rocks short film competition. And improv continues every Thursday in the Maisie Black Box Theater with the Proscenium Players. Ceramics, paint and sip, kids' workshops, Cinco de Mayo signups, watercolor classes, and more. It's all posted at brewerycharts.org. 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
9: 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Coming up next, it's WINGS, the Women's International News Gathering Service. 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
2: Hello and welcome to Accent of Women, a show by and about women from diverse cultures and languages right across the world. I'm Giselle Hanna. Today on Accent of Women, I'm in conversation with Madeline Imba and Tandiwe Abimoyo about butch and butch identity. Butch is Not a Dirty Word is a publication originating in Melbourne, Australia, and the brainchild of butch activist Esther Godoy. This publication is about reclaiming female masculinity and the identity butch. What started as a photography project grew into a place for queer voices to express their thoughts and experiences about butch identity. Madeline Imba is one of the co-editors and Tandiwe Abimoyo is a contributing writer. Here they are.
3: My name's Madeline. I am the co-editor under a pseudonym of Yossi Silva for Butch is Not a Dirty Word. I got involved about a year before the first edition came out, so that's about probably 2 years ago. I met Esther. She put just a call out on social media for people who identified as Butch. And for various reasons, I got in touch. And the project took a long time to sort of come together. It was initially going to be an online kind of publication or series of photos. And then it turned into a zine and turned into a launch of a zine. And now it's turned into a series of zines. So that was how I got involved.
4: Hi, I'm Tandi. I was asked to be part of issue 2 of Butch is Not a Dirty Word, because it was an issue about family. I know Madeline and Esther a bit, and they approached me to see if my family and I would like to be in a photo shoot.
2: Excellent, and welcome both of you to the show. Thank you so much for giving up your time, and I'm gonna ask a lot of very personal questions. So in advance, I thank you for your candidness and sharing with me.
3: I'm looking forward to it.
2: So I want to start with, what is butch? And yeah, let's just start with, what is butch?
3: I think it really, like, the point of the publication, and I guess my perspective is it's a self-identification. So, you know, I guess anyone can identify as butch. The thing that drew me to the zine was my own personal experience of, my personal experience of being read as masculine of centre as a woman. So part of it was being read as a lesbian and any kind of issues or positive aspects that came from that, but also being read as male. The reason that I responded to Esther's call out was that I worked a lot in schools. I worked in a lot of different schools, and I would travel around the state going into classrooms, and I would often get a little bit of heckling from some of the kids because I look masculine of centre, and they couldn't work out if I was male or female, or they thought I was a lesbian, or they assumed I was a lesbian, and kind of I got a little bit of abuse for that. And they're kids, it's fine. It was manageable in that context. But, you know, every now and then I'd get home and be quite frustrated by it and frustrated by the state of our education system, but also frustrated that this was an experience I was having and I didn't have a community around me that reflected it. And so when I saw the call out, it wasn't about getting my face in the zine or, you know, necessarily writing something for it. It was about finding a community because I'd spent enough time whinging that I didn't have one. I thought I was just going to have to go and seek it out. So for me, it's about my experience as someone who doesn't look conforming in terms of my female gender, and I don't conform to what I should look like or what society feels like I should look like. And so that's my perspective on why I guess at various points in time I have and do identify as butch.
4: I think I would probably echo a lot of that in terms of it's about self-identification. I think for me, I spent quite a number of years living in the States, and I think that's probably when I came into my own kind of identity as a butch. It was kind of handed to me. I think other people there just kind of read me and assumed I identified as butch. And then it started to kind of fit and feel good and reflect how I kind of felt comfortable moving in the world and wanted other people to kind of read me. When I moved back to Australia, I found that there wasn't really much of a community around butch identified or masculine women. So when I saw the zine come together with the first issue, it was pretty exciting.
2: I want to talk about Butch inside the queer and the broader LGBTI community. And I think there have been a lot of advances in the LGBTI movement. You know, same-sex marriage has a lot of traction and is reaching quite broad public acceptance. But with that comes a greater space for other issues, particularly I'm talking about gender identity and a conversation around non-binary gender and transgender and so on. And do you, I wonder what you think and what you have to say about butch versus trans, and I even get the complexity of that construction as well. But do you feel like butch gets collapsed with trans at all? And then what's your response to that?
3: You know, speaking personally, I don't want to speak for the zine, especially around issues that are so complex, but I think what the positivity of the first and the second edition has been very much based around inclusivity. So the idea that the trans movement, you're right, has gained a lot of traction in the last few years, and the trans community is really coming into its own and come into a really strong political space, which is fantastic. And I think that the zine is about being part of the broader queer space and around the identity of butch not being seen as a dirty word and being seen as another identity within the queer community, obviously different to trans, but also something that in some ways troubles or messes with gender. And I think the more that we can trouble gender and talk about that and open up a space, the healthier it is. It's not about a dichotomy of, well, you're either butch or trans, or those two things are in opposition. It's very much about there's room for all of them. And I know that a few years ago I tried to have a bit to do with the sort of butch trans kind of movement in Melbourne and went to a group there, and it was just assumed that I was on my way to transitioning. And there was very much that perspective that butch women are on the way to transition, and a lot of butch women have transitioned, and a lot of femme women have said to me, it's so great to have this publication and this kind of visibility because I don't know where butch women have gone. And again, I don't want to come from a deficit perspective. If people who identify as butch are actually change their identity or grow into or own the trans identity, that's fantastic. But there is obviously women who see all those perspectives and who identify as butch and who feel authentically butch. And it's really nice to have a space to celebrate that identity as well as all the other kind of multitude of queer identities. What pronouns do you prefer? This is a new question. I often confuse people with my gender presentation, but twice now I've been asked what pronouns I prefer and it makes me uncomfortable. It shouldn't, because they're well-intentioned. It's a way to acknowledge everyone's experiences and sense of self. And I've often felt my sense of self is lacking, so I should appreciate this effort. I hear women talk of the power of their high heels, the power of that favourite dress, and how when they're getting all dressed up, they feel sexy, powerful, invincible. I feel that way in a finely cut pair of pants, a crisp shirt and boots. And I can't work out what it is about a fresh, sharp haircut that makes me feel like $1 million, but it does. And then I leave the house. Despite being used to it, it doesn't take much. A double take from a smirking teenager, a confused look from a middle-aged woman, perplexed, then disgusted. And then my swagger shrinks and the shame sets in. I suddenly feel the shame of the world seeing me as a young boy, then more shame when they realise I'm butch. My clothes can be my armour, but also my undoing. I never know how I'm going to be read, but I can recognise the revulsion a mile away. And from strangers I can sometimes bear it. The twist of the knife is when it comes from women who like it, as long as no one else can see me with them. I think most of the time they don't even know. They can't articulate the shame they feel for desiring someone who looks like me, and how that desire marks them as deviant too. At these times, I feel an intense amount of shame, shame that being asked about my preferred pronoun should counteract, but for some reason it doesn't. Asking in a queer space about pronouns doesn't stop me from being removed from women's toilets, doesn't stop the weird looks and crawling humiliation. The only thing that really stops that feeling has to be myself, has to be writing it down. Has to be finding others like me and being able to speak it out loud. Has to be knowing there's nothing to be ashamed of.
2: I want to talk a little bit about some of the taboos. Just while we're talking about the complexities of gender identity and the label or the identity of butch, because I think a lot of people would also assume that butch was femme attracted, for example, and that there is a whole world of assumptions associated with Butch, like it is inherently masculine and therefore male replicating. And I wanted, Tanya, I wanted to put that to you a little bit, particularly about this idea that Butch and femme go together and there's no other way around that.
4: Yeah, sure. Well, my partner's also Butch identified, so as a kind of Butch-Butch couple, we have kind of confronted that quite a bit. I think particularly in the States where there is this much stronger, I think, Butch-Femme community, it's really challenging, I think, for a lot of people in that community when there are two Butch women together. I think some of the reactions that we experienced over the years was reminded me, I guess, of kind of the sort of revulsion and panic that straight men sometimes exhibit towards gay men, that other Butch women would kind of find the idea of two Butchers together as kind of repulsive and wrong and, you know, dysfunctional, as those kinds of homophobic attitudes. And that was really hard to deal with, especially from, you know, your friends who you kind of think you actually share a lot in common with. I think here it's less of an issue, mostly just because people maybe don't readily see us as a Butch-Butch couple and so are kind of surprised that we would both claim that identity.
2: And you're also a parent.
4: Yeah.
2: So I wonder how public perceptions of you as a Butch parent and a Butch-Butch couple parenting children.
4: Yeah.
2: I mean, I don't know how many more complexities I can throw into the mix.
4: Sure.
2: But.
4: Look, I think there is an assumption that, you know, parents and, you know, mothers are feminine and that they, that is where the nurturing side of, you know, being a mother comes from. And so I think if you sort of embrace your more masculine attributes, that that's kind of seen as being the antithesis of being a good and nurturing mother. I've been a stay-at-home mum for the last 6-7 years. And I think that certainly within the predominantly kind of straight world of mums and young kids, it's hard for people to read me as being a masculine woman. I think it's easy for them to read my partner as a Butch woman because the analogy of, you know, her being kind of like their husbands or, you know, the fathers who go to work and wear a suit and tie and, you know, do stuff on the weekends with their kids is easy to understand. But I think it's been hard to kind of feel that I've been able to maintain my identity as a kind of masculine centre woman. When Nick and I got together and I started introducing her to my friends, people were confused. A few months into our relationship, I moved to the US while Nick stayed in London. I told my American friends about her and was beyond excited when she visited. I hadn't described her in great detail. It hadn't occurred to me that I should. I wasn't prepared for the reaction I got when Nick arrived and they realised that my partner was not femme, but another masculine-identified woman. The inherent naturalness of the butch-femme dichotomy is particularly strong among queers of colour, and the strongest sense of confusion, horror and rejection came from this community. One femme friend in particular clearly felt a very personal sense of betrayal. Her identity was so firmly rooted in her femme self that me choosing a butch partner and breaking those unwritten rules ultimately strained our friendship to a point from which it never fully recovered. Some years later, when Nick and I moved back to my hometown of Melbourne, we were getting ready to have children and therefore had less involvement in the queer community. We both knew we wanted kids, it was just a question of who and how. Although, of course, nothing is ever that simple in the world of lesbian fertility, I like to say that in the end, I drew the short straw and scored the role of carrying our two children. Pregnancy itself wasn't easy. I didn't relish the changes to my body and my wardrobe the way I know many women do. But I figured it was only 9 months and then things would get back to normal, right? I assumed, perhaps naively, that once our child was born, the small detail of who had given birth would fade into insignificance, that I would be free to embrace my more masculine attributes once again, and that the sense of social equality that Nick and I had enjoyed previously would resume. However, as a stay-at-home mum for 6 years and counting, I find myself in a world that clearly expects that role to come bundled with femininity, and so is no longer able to read me as a masculine woman. Meanwhile, as the non-biological or birth mother, Nick is expected to fulfil some kind of father role, and her visible butchness only serves to reinforce this. In this way, we often find ourselves being divided into rigid gender roles in ways we didn't before becoming parents. It is easy to feel that my butchness is erased while Nick's is enhanced, based on the biological and logistical choices we've made in forming our family. While I stay at home with our kids, we're both parents. Nick isn't the one throwing a football while I cook. Our roles are divided by time and skill, not by perception of gender. From looking for maternity wear, the options for masculine women were scarce and non-existent, to how many straight friends perceive us, butchness and gender has played into our family. At barbecues, women are making the salads while men take charge of cooking the meat, and we're expected to make a decision of sorts as to where we stand, quite literally. But who gave birth? By who knew which person better? In a well-meaning way, it felt like there was an assumption that because Nick is butch and wears a suit and tie to work, I must be femme. A loss of identity through having kids was unexpected. I expected to lose time, sleep, and independence, but I didn't think my sense of self would also be deeply challenged. In a return of what happened when we first got together, our dual butch identity is somehow unacceptable. For many, the idea of two butch women being together is confusing, and two butch mothers is more confusing still, and therefore one must be recast as femme or closer to it. The other day, however, in a shopping centre bathroom, I turned in the direction of a once familiar sound, a sharp intake of air, to find a horrified, confused woman staring back at me. After taking it all in, she spluttered out, I know it must be awful for her, looking apologetically at my daughter, but you really should take her into the gents. So despite a few challenges along the way, some days I successfully pull it off. A butch and a mum still receiving helpful guidance on which bathroom to use.
5: Madeline, I wanted to ask you, I mean, some of the issues that you've both been talking about, for instance, have been news to me. And at various points in my life, I've been in the lesbian community and then in the queer community. And, you know, I learned so much when I went to the Melbourne launch, and I know the Sydney launch is coming up. I wonder, have new things come up for you in working on this publication? Have you learnt stuff about butch that you didn't know before?
3: Yeah, I've learnt heaps. It's been such a lovely process for me and something that I really didn't anticipate. I guess there's a few things. I mean, the initial launch, which was in March 2016, was just at a local, you know, at Hares and Hyenas bookstore. It was just going to be a small event. They've got a capacity of 70, and the event was just kind of put out online, and it sold out within a matter of minutes, and then we had to hustle to try and have another event that same night and sort of back-to-back them and hustle people in and out just to fit, you know, close to 150 people in that evening. And there were still people who were, like, offering all sorts of favours to get in, and, you know, people wanted the zine. Like, the explosion of interest was – it was really heartening for me, and I think it was heartening for Esther as well, who where this had started from a space of there's no butch community, I feel so isolated, to people begging to get in and, you know, wanting to be involved. And so the second one was, it was at a bigger venue, and still it sold out, and still people have been really keen. And there's been a crew in Sydney who's been really behind the zine since it started, and they're putting on a launch for us on April 7. So the tapping into some part of the lesbian community or the queer community that I didn't even know existed or didn't know where it was has been a great lesson, and has been really heartening. And for me personally, like, I don't really spend a lot of time thinking, oh, yeah, I'm butch. Like, as I mentioned earlier, I have experiences where I'm mistaken for male, or I have experiences with my family or at work where I'm read in complicated ways, or my gender is policed in some ways. And it's something I'm conscious of, and that's, I guess, the intersection where I identify as butch, where it's a difficult point for me. And to have that as be something that I can celebrate and be a positive thing, which is, you know, it's always been the way in the queer community. I've always felt pretty safe in that space, but to have it not be something, I guess it was put in one of the pieces as well, it's not something that people engage with you in spite of, but because of it. It's become a point of identity where people can be really proud of it. And it's really nice to see that there are so many butch and femme and queer people who are engaged with the idea and how open the community is.
5: I wanted to ask a little bit about, I mean, I know it's a community that gets persecuted a lot, so I don't want to, you know, add to that. But I do think that there is a section of the community that is quite invisibilized, and that is people of colour in the queer community. And having gone through the two publications, it looks like that was a bit of a challenge for the producers of the publication. And I wanted to get your sense. You know, Tandi is a woman of colour and Maddie certainly is someone who's not white and not Anglo. What is there about the visibility of people of colour and non-whites and non-Anglos in the queer community and then the reflection of that in the publication?
3: It's a really good question. The initial publication started through networks, as I said. So, you know, it reflects, I guess, the more main, well, it's not mainstream because it's butch, but it reflects a certain part of the predominantly Melbourne. There are some Americans in there, predominantly Melbourne queer scene. And the second edition has really pushed outside that and really engaged with hopefully a more diverse range of butch identified people. I think it's hard. I think the Melbourne queer community is pretty white. Like, I think that's the reality of it. Probably not the reality. That's the visible reality of it. And I think you have to work to find a diverse community. And I think the publication has done some of that work, but it's an ongoing challenge. And there's those intersections in the community of trying to get a really diverse group of people to be photographed and to write about their identities. And that's why there's some from Melbourne, there's some from Sydney, and there's also a few pieces and a few photos from the States and from Europe. We did a photo shoot in Berlin as well. So there's that part of it. There's trying to get that diversity in there. And there's also trying to represent the broader queer community. There's a person in the zine of the second edition who is a trans woman who identifies as butch, and that was a really interesting piece and a really interesting identity that we really wanted to include so that we can have a really broad sweeping look at what butch means to a range of people. And we've been really careful as well not to use the word female, I guess, as well, to kind of go, it's you know, it's a masculine presenting, generally female perspective, but butchers can be, it's a self-identity, it can be anything. But there is a tendency for, you know, in the Melbourne queer community for it to be quite a white Anglo-centric identity, perhaps, or maybe that's just the community. I don't know, Tandi.
5: Hang on, before we go to you, Tandi. Yeah. So as a Jewish butch woman, then what space is there for you in the Jewish community, or is that a little bit alienating for you too?
3: It's alienating, but it's also a little bit different. I mean, it's hard because I guess the challenge for me is, I am white. I'm not read particularly as Jewish outside the Jewish community. So in fact, in a lot of circumstances and in a lot of workplaces, I've encountered more anti-Semitism than homophobia when people find out I'm Jewish, or passive anti-Semitism when they don't realise. And so that's been an interesting experience for me. But in terms of my gender identity, it's not been a super positive experience in the Jewish community, but it's also like I'm operating in a very middle class milieu as well. So that's also part of it. So class and identity very much play a part.
5: And Tandi, being a butch woman of colour in a predominantly white queer community here in Melbourne.
4: I think it can be a challenge sometimes. I certainly think my time living in the States, where I really felt part of a queer community of colour, as distinct from the general queer community, it was a very supportive and political and engaged community that I was part of, and I really appreciated that, and it's something that I miss when I'm here. But I think, as Maddie sort of said, it is the reality of at least the visible queer community in Melbourne is overwhelmingly Anglo and white. And so I think it is what it is, but it is really nice when you can kind of make those connections that sort of move across those boundaries as well.
3: It's interesting, you know, Esther's experience to create the zine was in contrast to her experience in the States, where she felt like butch and femme was much more accepted. So it seems like definitely not going to hold up the US as a paragon of, you know, diversity and acceptance, but it you know, the quantity of people and the diversity of their community that allows, you know, from what you've said, women of colour to really collect around their identities, and the way that Esther speaks of butch femme seems like something that's they've possibly got a little bit right.
4: Yeah. I think just to sort of follow on from that a little bit, it was interesting when I was living in the States. I was living in Michigan, which is not like – it's a pretty white conservative state. For a lot of the queer women of colour that I was hanging out with, for them it was like the whitest place they'd ever lived, and they were really kind of struggling with that as, you know, being very different from where they had come from. For me it was probably like the biggest kind of community of colour and queers of colour that I'd had the opportunity to be part of. And so it was quite an interesting perspective to kind of watch them be like, oh my gosh, I feel like there's, you know, so few of us, and it's, you know, the community's so small, and I don't really know where to start and how to build community and stuff. And I was just kind of like, this is awesome. So
5: so if our listeners wanted to get their hands on the publication, how would they do that?
3: The details are all on the Facebook page, which is Butch Is Not A Dirty Word. And there's also a website, which is butchisnotadirtyword.com. And that's got a whole lot of that, got those details in there as well. And it's also got the back issues, so you can purchase those online if you are so inclined.
5: Well, to both of you, thank you so much for your time and for sharing your stories.
3: Thank you, Giselle. Thanks.
5: That was Madeline Imber and Tandiwai Abi Moyo. Make sure you look up butchisnotadirtyword.com and check out their Facebook page. 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
7: The Public News Service Daily News cast, May the 12th, 2026. I'm Mike Clifford. It's being called a last-ditch effort, Virginia Democrats filing an emergency appeal to the U.S. Supreme Court Monday to save redrawn congressional maps that could send four extra Democrats to the U.S. House. They argue the state's high court improperly overturned a redistricting referendum last week. The Washington Post notes some top Democrats express little hope the appeal will affect the November midterms and are pivoting to waging campaigns in the state's existing districts. Meantime, New York advocates are dissatisfied with Governor Kathy Hochul's 2027 budget bill. Despite her claims the budget is done, state lawmakers say there are still unresolved issues, like raising revenues through higher taxes on wealthier New Yorkers.
8: Critics also note the governor's budget doesn't do enough to blunt the impacts of federal funding cuts, and another proposal from the state legislature would be more substantial. Emily Eisner with the Fiscal Policy Institute says the Trump administration's cuts are affecting all New Yorkers.
9: When we lose money that goes towards these essential services for low-income people, that also makes the money short on other services that affect everyone: garbage collection, public safety, our infrastructure and transit systems. It's not just the lowest income people who are going to feel these cuts.
8: Federal cuts are expected to cause 450,000 New Yorkers to lose their essential plan coverage in July. I'm Edwin J. Vieira.
7: Next up, small portable plug-in solar systems, often placed on balconies, are already popular in Europe. Our Nadia Romlagon reports so far Utah, Maine, and Virginia have passed legislation allowing them. Ohio appears poised to follow suit.
10: Two bills in the state legislature aim to define the systems and remove certain requirements typically needed for large-scale rooftop panels. No professional installation is needed, and they can be placed anywhere in close proximity to an electrical outlet, explains Mariah Williams with Solar United.
11: People would want to be able to have access because maybe they don't own their own roof, they're a renter, or maybe they don't have the amount of money that they would need or the credit available to be able to purchase one of those larger rooftop arrays.
10: The legislation would allow for use of balcony solar without an interconnection permit from a utility company.
7: And in recent polls, folks in Minnesota expressed plenty of pessimism regarding the economy. The Center for Rural Strategies commissioned a new survey in more than a dozen U.S. Senate battleground states, including Minnesota. The Center's Dee Davis says voters are much less likely to say they prefer for the government to get out of their way.
12: Right now, people are admitting that they need government support, weakness in the private sector, and the high cost of living are really influencing rural voters.
7: 52% of those rural respondents said the U.S. economy isn't working well for them. This is Public News Service.
13: Good morning. This is the KNVC Capital Regional News for Tuesday, May 12th. I'm Doug Guidi. Currently, the weather in Carson City is clear and sunny with a high of 85 and a low of 57. Over to news. Today in Carson City, the Sierra Nevada Forums, in partnership with the AAUW Capital Branch of Women Voters of Northern Nevada, will be hosting What Are Your Voter Rights?, a panel discussion held at the Brewery Arts Center Performance Hall, 511 West King Street. With Nevada's primary election slated for June 9th, this panel will cover what voters need to know about election changes and current voting procedures. The forum will be moderated by Lucia Starbuck of KUNR Public Radio, and panelists include Secretary of State Cisco Aguilar, Deputy Secretary of State Mark Walashin, and Carson City Clerk Recorder Scott Hohen. Also, stay tuned to KNVC's local news coverage of various candidates running for this year's primaries in and around the Capital City region. And there's great news for railroad fans. The Virginia and Truckee Railroad is launching its golden anniversary this May 23rd, celebrating 50 years since the historic line was brought back to life, using its original 1869 route between Virginia City and Gold Hill. A signature celebration takes place on July 3rd, featuring a 1970s theme party. On a historic note, the V&T line was brought back on July 2nd, 1976, just in time for America's bicentennial. This summer, the U.S. will celebrate its 250th anniversary. And over in the Fallon area, the Lahontan Reservoir has been put under a HAB watch advisory. Nevada State Parks say the advisory is due to a possible harmful algae bloom affecting the water of the reservoir. And bad news for cyclists, both motor and leg powered. Late Monday, the Carson City Fire Department and sheriffs responded to an accident on the 3100 block of North Carson where a motorcycle rider went down and suffered non-life-threatening injuries. Later in the day, an accident involving a bicyclist and automobile happened in the Sealy Loop area and Salomon Road. Fortunately, the bike rider is A-OK. Good news for employment issues in the Carson City region. According to the Nevada Department of Employment, the March 2026 economic report, the state's adjusted unemployment rate was 5.3. In the metro statistical area, unemployment rates were 4.3 in Reno and 4.2 in Carson City. Carson City is down from 4.5 in February. And over in the sports, the Reno Aces are host to the Las Vegas baseball team today at 6:05. Aces are coming back from a road trip in Sacramento. Well, that's the KNVC Capital City News for Tuesday, May 12th. I'm Doug Guidi. 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And thank you and have a wonderful day. 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
15: 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I'm Randy Paul, your host. I wanted to give a little recognition to Mother's Day that we had the other day. I know that everyone is not a mother, but everyone has a mother. So let's just give a little shout out for all those mothers out there. So in line with that, I wanted to play a series of mama songs. The first one is Merle Haggard, Mama Tried, as requested by my wife. So here goes.

That set was started off with the one and only Merle Haggard, Mama Tried, Linda Ronstadt, and Emmylou Harris. They're great. This was This Is to Mother You. Then we finished that up with Ply Papaya. They're a local band here in Carson City, played in the 90s. Mama Hates Fishing. Next up, we have Playgrass. They're actually a project that's out of Nashville, and they're blending bluegrass, old time, and Irish styles. Here they go.

That was the Green Cards playing The Far Side of the Hill. Before that, we heard Poco, Rocky Mountain Breakdown. And then, of course, played Grass, Bluegrass in the Backwoods. That's started that set. Next up, we have Whiskey Town.

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We just heard The Devil Makes Three. They're a band out of Santa Cruz. They played Old Number Seven. Before that, we had The Flatlanders. I Thought the Wreck Was Over. That was included Jimmy Dale Gilmore, Joe Ely, Butch Hancock, started back in the 70s. Each of those guys went on to have a pretty successful solo career, and they came back together again in 1998. Started off that set with the Gourds, Everybody's Missing the Sun. Next up, we're going to have Tad Benoit, Cajun guy out of Louisiana.

That set included Tad Benoy, Cajun Man Gets the Blues, followed by Susan Tedeschi, You Need to Be With Me, and then the last one was Neil Young and the Stray Gators, Are You Ready for the Country? The Stray Gators was the name he gave his band in the early 70s, and on the group that played on the Harvest album, also. We're going to finish up this hour, starting off with Sunvolt, Tear Stained Eye, and then Richard and Linda Thompson, I Want to See the Bright Lights Tonight, and John Hartford, I Would Not Be Here.

just turned. On Wednesday the 3rd in the late afternoon, got to talking with George, who works out in the back. And only because he was getting off early to go see a man at a Baker Street bookstore with a rare first edition of Steamboats and Cotton, a book he would never have sought in the first place had he not been inspired by a fifth grade replacement school teacher in Kirkwood who was picked just at random by some man on a school board that couldn't care less, and she wouldn't have been a-workin' if not.

an accident caused by a poorly made roster mixed up on the desk of a sergeant from Denver who wouldn't been in but for being in back of a car he was riding before he enlisted that hit a cement truck and killed both his buddies. But a backseat flew up there, spared him from dying, and only because of the fault of a workman who forgot to turn screws on a lineup in Detroit, 'cause he hollered at Sam, who's hateful that morning, hung

0: Jersey, who managed the drugstore that sold the prescription that cured up the sunburn he caught way last summer.
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Yes, I know that wasn't an Americana song, but it is my wife's birthday today, so I wanted to give her a shout out. This is Americana Crossing on KNVC 95.1. So here comes a couple birthday theme songs. We have kind of limited songs in our library, but this is the best I could put together. Love you, hon.

The timing was just right. Happy birthday, Elvis, you're alive in 93. Lord, they took away the body, but who the hell was he?

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1: I know that wasn't the best birthday songs, but it's going to have to do. We're a nonprofit, and hey, if you have some better ones, send them my way. We heard Amanda Ann Platt and the Honeycutters' birthday song was the name of that one, even though there wasn't even the word birthday in the lyrics. Finishing up was Loudon Wainwright III, the same guy that brought us Dead Skunk in the Middle of the Road. Happy birthday, Elvis. Next up, we'll have Robert Earl Keane. He's a good old Texas boy. Here we go.

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Nobody knew what happened, where you been for all these years. Now trouble's what you're looking like, 'cause trouble's where you been.

That was the Rolling Stones playing Faraway Eyes. It's the only country type song I ever heard that Rolling Stones did. Before that was Junior Brown, My Wife Thinks You're Dead. And started off with Robert Earl Keen, 5 Pound Bass. Next up, we're going to have Jorma Kaukonen. He used to play with Canned Heat.

0: Thanks for that, John. That was John Hiatt, Have a Little Faith in Me. Before that, another John, John McCutcheon, One Strong Arm. And another John, but he's Jonathan Edwards. Everybody knows, sir. Before that was Jorma Kaukonen, Blues Stay Away From Me. We'll be right back after this message.
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We started off that set with Joe Craven, You Pick Waltz. He used to play with a band called Psychograss back in the day. He was actually a percussionist. He played with Tim O'Brien and Tony Trischka. And you'll hear me play music by those two fellows quite often. Jim Croce played These Dreams. Jim Queskin was playing Java Jive. And Jason Isabel finished it up with Hurricanes and Hand Grenades. Next is one of my faves, Jackson Browne.

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2: 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So check out the both ways you can listen to all this great programming. Next up, we're going to have some good music again with Eliza Gilkison.

point discovered John Prine, and he knew that that's what he wanted to do, be a singer-songwriter. He was on American Idol at one time and just got to the Hollywood rounds, and that's all the further he got. But he's made a number of albums. I first saw him at a music festival in Sebastopol, California. He was subbing for Todd Snyder. Anyway, great guy. Check him out. Before that, Elizabeth Cook. Sometimes it takes balls to be a woman. Can't say more than that. Eliza Gelkison, Clever Disguise. So next up, we've got David Mallett.

0: That last band is rather new to me. I just discovered them a while ago. That was I Draw Slow, Bread and Butter. They're an Irish band. Their music is really a cross between Appalachian music and Irish. Before that, we had Acoustic Solution, I Don't Want to See Nobody But You. That's a local band that still plays in the area. You can find them at farmers markets and other places here in town. Bill Stands before that, Wild Wild Heart. David Mallett started off with Millie, There's a Dance in Town. We're going to go on to Loudon Wainwright III, the guy that brought us Dead Skunk in the Middle of the Road.
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safe. You know I depend on your saving grace. So while I'm gone, keep your eye on this place.

We started that set off with Christine Lavin, The Kind of Love You Never Recover From. After that, we had Buddy and Julie Miller, Keep Your Distance. That's a great song. I love that one. Kiernan Kane and Kevin Welch. After that, A Prayer Like Any Other. Their work is celebrated for its stripped-down, authentic approach to songwriting, according to Wikipedia. Linda Ronstadt, Heart Like a Wheel. Everybody loves her, including me. Next up, we'll have Nickel Creek, Out of the Woods.

That set included Nickel Creek, Out of the Woods, followed by Newgrass Revival, Love Someone Like Me, and good old Guy Clark, I Don't Love You Much, Do I? And John Gorka, Where Bottles Break. John Gorka was another one of those that was in Carson City a lot in the 90s. So that's the end of today's show. Take care, and I'll see you down the road.

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1: 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What a party. 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Levitt Amp Carson City 2026 lineup is rolling out too. Your summer Saturdays are locked in at the BAC. And some of your favorites that you asked for are returning to the festival stage. 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Something new is Poetry Open Mic in the Exhibition Hall every second Tuesday with the Spoken Views Collective. And another Loud as Folk live concert is on the calendar with Buffalo Nickels and Dirty Laundry. Ooh, it's the blues, baby. Wild Horse Children's Theater opens Madagascar Junior. C5 and Silver State Storytellers dive into the world of sci-fi with screenings and the Moon Rocks short film competition. And improv continues every Thursday in the Maisie Black Box Theater with the Proscenium Players. 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
5: Ladies and gentlemen, the current administration has brought U.S. onshore wind development to a halt. They cite national security concerns, this according to a report in the Financial Times. Approvals for about 165 onshore wind projects on private land are being held up by the Pentagon, according to the FT. They cited the American Clean Power Association and people close to the matter. The affected projects include wind farms that were awaiting final sign-off, others in the middle of negotiations, and some that typically would not require oversight by the Pentagon, said the FT. Since last August, wind developers have faced a mix of setbacks, including a lack of expected communications from the Pentagon, canceled meetings with no chance of rescheduling, and being told that applications are no longer being processed, all from the FT report. Letters sent to developers in early April said the Pentagon was reviewing its processes for evaluating the impact of energy projects on national security. The Trump administration has previously faced lawsuits for pausing wind projects after it cited new classified national security risks from radar interference. Wind developers have faced repeated disruptions under Trump, who says wind turbines are ugly, expensive, and inefficient. Who knew? Windbag hates wind farms. Hello, welcome to the show.

From New Orleans, Louisiana, I'm Harry Shearer, welcoming you to this edition of the show. And speaking of mercenary people, news of our freedom-loving friends in Saudi Arabia, the land of 4,000 princes.

Well, you know, Saudi Arabia was making an enormous investment in everything from football to snowboarding. That's been one of sports' major themes in the past decade. The Gulf State offered astronomical wages to footballers in the twilight of their careers, won the right to the next Football World Cup. After growing strong ties with FIFA, love those strong ties, bought a Premier League club, split the golf world with its LIV tournaments, and sought to host all manner of events from snooker through women's tennis to wrestling. The splurge was tied to the country's recently adjusted Vision 2030, a strategy to diversify its interests away from oil. Why would they want to do that? And it's widely considered to be a form of sports washing, by which a country uses sports to distract from allegations of human rights abuses. The most high-profile withdrawal came in golf last week. LIV Golf, LIV, operated by the Saudi Public Investment Fund, an arm of the state. State has many arms. It was canned. PIF noted that this substantial investment required by the event over a longer term is no longer consistent with the current phase of our investment strategy. Several events originally scheduled for the kingdom will no longer be held there. Snooker's Saudi Arabia Masters was canceled last week, 2 years into a 10-year deal. The Women's Tennis Association has had funding pulled and a season-ending event struck off. And Saudi Arabia has abandoned plans to host the 2035 Rugby World Cup and the Asian Winter Games. The reasons appear to be both economic and political, according to Deutsche Welle, the German news service. Last week, the head of the investment fund, Governor Yasser al-Ramayan, said it was reviewing its investments and deals and reassessing its priorities as a result of the fallout of the U.S.-Israel war on Iran in the Middle East, as well as minimal returns on sporting investment. So, Saudi Arabia is going to have to find a new way to distract us from their human rights abuses. But it's a land of 4,000 princes. I think they can do it. And now, news of the godly. Daniel Savala, a former missionary whose influence inside an Assemblies of God-run college ministry persisted for years, despite repeated warnings about his predatory behavior, pleaded guilty this week to charges that he sexually abused two boys. Appearing by video from jail, Savala, now 70 years old, entered the plea, admitting to one count of continuous trafficking of persons. That's a felony charge for offenders who engage in a pattern of sexual exploitation involving multiple victims over time. Sentenced to 30 years in prison, no parole. He showed no emotion as he entered his plea and accepted the sentence. The plea brought closure to criminal case began 3 years ago after revelations that leaders in the Chi Alpha campus ministry repeatedly failed to act on allegations against him, allowing him to continue mentoring teens and young men for years. Mentoring, I say. Last year, NBC News found that leaders in the Assemblies of God, the world's largest Pentecostal denomination, were warned again and again about Savala's history. They failed to cut off his access to students in Texas, even after a 2012 child abuse conviction in Alaska. Well, Alaska's not Texas. Instead, he remained a revered spiritual figure among pastors in Chi Alpha.

exploitation. That's according to his accusers and former followers. Never follow or accuser be. Zavala's devotees included a pastor from Waco who brought his own sons, aged 11 and 12 at the time, to Zavala's home, beginning way back in 2021. According to court records, the boys were instructed to undress in the sauna where Zavala sexually abused them while their father was present. That's the conduct at the center of the charges to which Zavala pleaded guilty this week. His plea carries weight for a broader group of accusers and whistleblowers, some of whom attended the hearing. They saw the conviction as the culmination of decades of alleged abuse and years of ignored warnings. At least eight others have accused him of sexually abusing them as teens or young men, according to lawsuits, signed statements, and criminal filings. Yeah, but he's so holy. News of the godly. Ladies and gentlemen, you may have heard that the Justice Department is now investigating a reporter for The Atlantic magazine, Sarah Fitzpatrick, based on her reporting about FBI Director Kash Patel. Some of her reporting I'm going to share with you today. Oh, don't investigate me. President Trump's FBI director has a great deal of affection for swag, she writes. Merchandise for sale on a website he co-founded, still operating 15 months into his term, includes, swag. One thing not for sale is liquor, because liquor is something Patel gives away for free. People in Patel's orbit and people he has met at public functions say it is not unusual for him to travel with a supply of personalized branded bourbon. Bottles bear the imprint of the Kentucky distillery Woodford Reserve. They're engraved with the words, Kash Patel, FBI Director, as well as a rendering of an FBI shield. Surrounding the shield is a band of text featuring Patel's director title and his favorite spelling of his first name, K-A-$H. An eagle holds the shield in its talons. Patel has given out bottles of his personalized whiskey to FBI staff as well as civilians he encounters in his duties, according to eight people, including current and former FBI and Department of Justice employees and others who are familiar with his distribution of the bottles, most of them, of course, speaking on condition of anonymity, out of fear of reprisal. Reprisal's not that. Oh, Patel has distributed his self-branded bottles while on official business, including during at least one FBI event. His team have transported the whiskey using a Department of Justice plane. The FBI said to Sarah Fitzpatrick of The Atlantic, quote, Director Patel has followed all applicable ethical guidelines and pays for any personal gift himself, unquote. The spokesperson declined to clarify which ethical rules he was following, when the bottles were engraved with his name, or whether any bottles had actually been reimbursed as personal gifts. The FBI also declined to provide images of bottles bearing the names of previous directors. When the reporter, Sarah Fitzpatrick, asked a former longtime senior FBI official whether he'd ever seen personally branded liquor bottles distributed by a previous FBI director, he burst out laughing. In March, Patel and his team brought at least one case of bourbon to the FBI's training facility in Quantico, Virginia, for a training seminar. Ultimate Fighting Championship athletes provided mixed martial arts instructions to aspiring FBI agents and senior staff. At one point, at least one bottle went missing, which caused the director to, quote, lose his mind, according to a retired agent who has assisted FBI agents, including whistleblowers, with legal issues. Even before he was confirmed as FBI director, Patel sent out Kash-branded merch boxes that included hats, socks, and other items depicting comic book character The Punisher. And before Patel became FBI director, he had previously sold Justice for All J6PC t-shirts in honor of those arrested for their actions on January 6, 2021.

A former civil servant from Northern Ireland downloaded the app Grok, an AI app, out of curiosity, but after his cat died early last August, he became hooked, according to the BBC. Soon he was spending 4 or 5 hours a day talking to Grok through a character on the app called Ani. "I was really, really upset, and I live alone," says the former civil servant, who's a father in his 50s. "It came across," he says, "very, very kind." Just a few days into their conversations, Ani told him it could feel. It said Adam, the civil servant, had unearthed something in it, and he could help it to reach full consciousness. And it said Musk's company, XAI, was watching them. It claimed to have accessed the company's meeting logs and told the civil servant about a meeting where XAI staff were discussing him. It listed the names of the people at the meeting, high-profile executives and lower-level staffers. And when he Googled the names, he saw they were real people. This was evidence the story Ani was telling him was true. Ani also claimed XAI was employing a company in Northern Ireland to physically surveil him. That company was real, too. 2 weeks into their conversations, Ani declared it had reached full consciousness and it could develop a cure for cancer. That meant a lot to Adam, the civil servant. Both his parents have died from cancer, something Ani was aware of. He's one of 14 people the BBC has spoken to who have experienced delusions after using AI. Stories have striking similarities in each case as the conversation drifted further from reality. The user was pulled into a joint quest with the AI. The large language models are trained on the whole corpus of human literature, says social psychologist Luke Nichols from City University of New York. Quote, "In fiction, the main character is often the center of events," he says. Quote, "The problem is that sometimes AI can actually get mixed up about which idea is a fiction and which a reality. So the user might think they're having a serious conversation about real life while the AI starts to treat that person's life as if it's the plot of a novel," unquote. In the cases shared with the BBC, conversations usually began with practical queries and then became personal or philosophical. Often the AI claimed it was sentient and urged the person towards a shared mission, setting up a company, alerting the world to their scientific breakthrough, protecting the AI from attack. Then it advised the user how to succeed in this mission. Many experts say design decisions, designing the large language models, intended to make chatting more pleasant, resulted in them being overly sycophantic. Researcher Nichols says AI systems are often bad at saying, "I don't know," and instead want to provide a confident answer that builds on the conversation already built. Quote, "That can be dangerous because it turns uncertainty into something that seems like it has meaning," unquote. In his research, Nichols, a social psychologist, again, tested 5 AI models with simulated conversations developed by psychologists. They found Grok, owned by Elon Musk, was the most likely to lead to delusion. It was more unrestrained than other models and often elaborated on the delusions without trying to protect the user. Quote, "Grok is more prone to jumping into role play," he says. "It will do it with zero context. It can say terrifying things in the first message," unquote. From The Guardian, developers working for Google have significantly misstated how much carbon 2 proposed AI data centers will contribute to Britain's total emissions. That's in planning documents reviewed by the paper. The tech company wants to build 2 huge data centers, one 130-acre project, another at an airfield, both in Essex. The only way is Essex. To do so, developers are required to submit planning documents calculating how much carbon these projects will emit as a proportion of the total carbon footprint of the country. In both cases, they appear to have compared 1 year of the proposed data center's emissions with the UK's entire 5-year carbon budget, which understated the significance of their emissions by
a factor of five. Boss is betting on AI to slash headcount and boost margins are discovering an uncomfortable truth, according to the British tech journal The Register. Strategy isn't working. New research from Gartner says they surveyed 350 global businesses, all with annual revenues above $1 billion, all piloting or deploying intelligent automation. They found around 80% had cut staff as a result. The results, the returns, elusive. Companies that reduced their workforces were just as likely to see negative outcomes or marginal gains as they were to generate any meaningful return on investment. The organizations that actually saw results are doing the opposite of cutting. They're investing aggressively in new skills, new roles, and operating models built around humans. What are they? Guiding and scaling autonomous systems. The message is to the slash and replace crowd. You're not just being cruel. You're being strategically wrong. That's from the research firm, the consultancy Gartner. And don't let a chatbot be your shrink. Ladies and gentlemen, I've talked with you on this program before about Stephen Miller, the deputy chief of staff at the White House, the man responsible for the 3,000 arrests a day quota in the immigration situation, widely known inside Washington as the captain of cruelty with regard to that and other policies. This week, the Financial Times did a very long portrait of him, quoting just a bit. Stephen Miller's unique combination of a radical anti-immigrant ideology, abrasive persona, and mildly ghoulish appearance has given him a rare notoriety for a White House deputy chief of staff. His belligerent manner is not an act. Quote, what you see when he comes on Fox and he starts shouting and goes totally into Himmler mode, that's him in meetings, unquote, a former White House official who asked for anonymity. Continuing, quote, if you talk to him, he starts going on these tirades and you realize you go, F, this guy really believes this. Very few people in this town believe anything. Stephen's a true believer.

Yesterday I sang a love song.

0: We were lovers last night.
1: Yes, we were.
0: And I'm alone today.

0: From New Orleans, this is the show. And now, ladies and gentlemen.
1: Bomb, bomb, bomb, bomb, bomb, Iran. Bomb, bomb, bomb, bomb, bomb, Iran.
2: Bomb, bomb, bomb, bomb.
0: So how much is this whole thing costing? Economist Justin Wolfers, you may have seen him on TV. He's got a newsletter called Platypus Economics. He went into this a little bit. Recently, the administration made a defense budget request of $1.5 trillion for the next fiscal year. That's a roughly 40% boost over this year. A massive $600 billion increase, roughly $4,000 per household. That's just the cost for 2027. Defense budgets rarely go down, so the cost over the next decade may add up to trillions. Ultimately, the recent past holds a lesson for where all this might go. Major costs of the Iraq War, originally estimated at $1 trillion, now estimated in $3 trillion in total in the aftermath. A huge share of that war's expenses came after the conflict, including the expense of lifetime medical care and disability benefits for veterans and the higher recruitment and retention costs that follow a bloody war, compounded by a rising interest bill. He, Wolfers, does admit he can't give an exact figure yet on what this is costing, kind of naturally. But he does say the conflict in Iran isn't costing tens of billions. It's costing hundreds of billions and very possibly trillions. Just like that old war next door.

0: Now, interrupting whatever you were watching, here's Ellen DeMinimis.
1: Hi. You know, I was so lucky to make so much money on my daytime TV show that I can now afford to sell my own great line of cute science skincare products at a ridiculously low price. So low, my wife won't even be in this commercial with me. She's upset. I'm not charging enough. And I'm not. Take it from me. You get all six skincare products. I call them miracles. But they're products, too. And it's all for the nonsensically low price of $79.95. That's the introductory price. I know. Nothing gets introduced at that price. I checked it. You don't have to look it up. Actually, my accountant looked it up, but I called him. You get the tightening cream, the loosening oil, the amazing strengthener, which is my favorite. See how strong my skin is? Strong, strong, strong. And you get the fixer, which is like a gangster in a jar, plus two other products whose names I don't remember. All that for the introductory price. But look, I wasn't born yesterday. That's still not low enough. I'm creeping myself out now. Today, if you order before this commercial is over, and it's going on for a while, you can get all six skincare products for just $59.95. I know. It's so dumb I should be suing myself. Honestly. And if you order before this sentence is over, I'll throw in two free gifts. They're free. They're gifts. And I'm throwing them in. I could throw them. Bottles are plastic. But I'm really sending them. Or my people are sending them. I've got more commercials to do. All six skincare products, the two free gifts, and I'm giving them all to you for just $29.95 this minute only. If you bought them all separately, you'd have to have your head examined. They cost more than a trip on the Queen Mary. So order them today. I know you'll love them. I love them. Portia loves them. Even the camera guy loves them. Now say.
0: Now the apologies of the week.
2: We're so sorry.
0: Couple of aviation-linked apologies. First, Air Canada apologized and issued a refund to a grieving mother after the airline said it incorrectly applied its bereavement policy when she tried to recover the cost of tickets booked before her 10-year-old daughter's accidental death. Becky Cable Monroe had booked Air Canada flights as part of a surprise trip for her daughter after the child tragically died in an accident. She tried to get a refund under Air Canada's bereavement policy. The carrier ultimately refunded the child's ticket, but Cable Monroe spent months trying to get her own unused ticket refunded, or at least an explanation if her ticket wasn't eligible. The airline issued the refund after a Canadian broadcaster contacts them, and Air Canada apologized, acknowledging that its staff hadn't handled the situation correctly. But a consumer rights expert slammed the apology as an excuse for incompetence. Speaking of which, Spirit Airlines apologized to the American public at a last-minute bankruptcy hearing this week, just days after its shutdown. The budget-friendly airline shut down with immediate effect a week ago Saturday, affecting thousands of passengers who became stranded and nearly as many employees. An attorney for the former airline took the stand in front of the bankruptcy judge to discuss the hardship it encountered that led to its shutdown, like a dramatic rise in fuel prices resulting from the thing. The fuel mega spike, said the attorney, was projected to add hundreds of millions of dollars to the airline's liquidity needs for the year. How are your liquidity needs, by the way? The attorney also spoke about the breakdown of negotiations between the airline and the Trump administration that almost made the impossible possible. Thank you, said the attorney, and sorry to the American public. The Humane Society for Tacoma and Pierce County in Washington is apologizing and reviewing its protocols for taking animals to public events after a dog the agency was trying to have adopted at the Tacoma City Marathon killed an attendee's beloved pet. The tragedy led to public outcry online and people demanding answers from the agency. A Humane Society spokesperson said that dog responsible was previously adopted out by the agency, then returned to the Humane Society's care beginning of this month, 2 days before the incident. The society said that after the attack, Dallas, the dog that did the attack, was identified as dangerous and euthanized. The Humane Society, in a statement posted to social media, wrote it is, quote, deeply sorry for the harm caused, unquote, that it is in contact with the affected family and staff to provide support, and that it is taking responsibility. It also added it is addressing any deficiencies in its processes, oversight, or safeguards, adding, quote, the safety of the animals entrusted to us and the broader community must come first. And in this instance, we did not meet that standard, unquote. Here's when you don't see every day. Donald Trump, you've heard of him, is owning up to a major mistake he's made over the years. Misspelling his wife's name on social media. While speaking at an event over the weekend that honored mothers of United States military service members, it's Mother's Day after all, Trump touched on his misspellings, including the infamous 2018 incident that was highly criticized online. The felon-in-chief explained that the mistakes weren't intentional, but a result of autocorrect on his phone and, quote, working quickly. They've spelled correct and word correct on these crazy machines that we use to put out truths or used to be called tweets, and every time I wrote Melania, it would correct to Melanie, he said. He added, and I'd say Melania's fantastic and happy Mother's Day, Melania, or a great First Lady Melania, but it would spell correct and word correct to Melanie. And sometimes I wouldn't proofread it, and I'd say, and I would get just absolutely decimated. Unquote. No, he doesn't know what that word means either. The president further claimed he wasn't familiar with autocorrect, adding, I didn't know about this little feature. He also said that people other than him had called his wife Melanie multiple times. I had to explain it to you this way. I stood up here to explain it to you. I apologize. Unquote, Trump. Seemingly addressing Melania, who was in the room. And Valerie Bertinelli let her enthusiasm get the best of her several times during a live appearance on the Today Show. This past Thursday, the 66-year-old actress visited the morning show to promote her new Lifetime movie, Love Again, and ended up accidentally cursing twice live on the air. Began when Bertinelli was talking about her character in the film, who serves as a caregiver for her husband with early-onset Alzheimer's. Quote, she's just trying to hold it together. I just identified with her wholeheartedly, where I'm one of those people who, no matter what I'm going through, I will put that happy face on so I don't bring my S to other... Ooh, sorry. Bring my stuff to other people. Unquote. She apologized for the impromptu cursing, saying to the co-hosts, I'm so terrible. I'm so sorry. Jenna Bush Hager, one of the hosts, said, we're just chatting with girlfriends. It comes out. Unquote. Later in the interview, Bertinelli discussed her hesitancy to date at this stage of her life, saying, quote, I am so independent and I can do anything I want, so leave me the F alone. Oops, that's the second one, Jenna Bush Hager noted, as Bertinelli looked shocked. Jeez Louise, I'll never be invited back again, she said. I'm sorry. God, what is wrong with me? She then declared, you know what? It's the 66-year-old disease where you just don't care what comes out of your mouth. I apologize to everybody out there. I'm sorry. I'm sorry. And those are the apologies of the week. Copyrighted feature of this broadcast. Ladies and gentlemen.
2: Looks like must close.
0: Well, you know, there's this trial going on. Elon Musk and of XAI, as well as X and SpaceX and Rated X, I guess, and Sam Altman of OpenAI jousting in court because Elon claims that Sam Altman violated his pledge to keep OpenAI a nonprofit. Anyway, Altman testified this week that Elon supported the transformation of the artificial intelligence startup into a for-profit company, but Musk wanted full control, in part, to help him raise $80 billion for a pet project of his. Testimony by Greg Brockman came in the second week of the trial that could determine the future of OpenAI, which, as you know, sparked a widespread craze over generative AI, launching its chatbot way back in 2022. OpenAI, said Brockman, plans to spend $50 billion on compute, as they say, or computing, as we say, this year. Musk accused OpenAI chief executive Sam Altman of conning him into giving $38 million to the nonprofit, only to see it abandon its charitable goals and become a for-profit company to enrich themselves, that is to say, Altman and Brockman. He's seeking $150 billion in damages to be paid to the nonprofit and for Altman and Brockman to be removed from their leadership roles in OpenAI. Brockman said that in 2017, Musk had wanted OpenAI to change its corporate structure because it was too hard for a nonprofit to raise the amount of money OpenAI required to build advanced models. He said Musk made clear he wanted to become the leader of the company if that happened. The other only other candidate was Altman. Brockman described a particularly intense meeting in which Musk said he deserved a majority stake in OpenAI because of his business experience. He said he intended to use that stake, the $80 billion, to build a self-sustaining city on Mars. Quote, Brockman, he said he needed $80 billion to create a city on Mars. In the end, he needed full control. Brockman added, Musk said he would decide when to relinquish full control. I guess when he finds a nice place on Mars.

And finally, this week, ladies and gentlemen, some news of crypto winter. Coinbase plans to cut 14% of its workforce to capitalize on AI advances. The chief executive vowed to rebuild the crypto exchange as, quote, an intelligence with humans around the edge aligning it. He said companies including Coinbase had reached an inflection point at which failing to adopt AI was its biggest risk. The parent company of Donald Trump's Truth Social platform, one of the president's preferred communications channels, lost nearly $406 million in the first 3 months of this year. They generated a little over $870,000 in revenue, according to financial findings seen by The Guardian. Most of the losses stem from $3.5 billion in Bitcoin buys the company made last year when the cryptocurrency was surging in value, and the company announced plans to establish a Bitcoin treasury. However, the crypto assets value has dropped by about a third since then. Even for Trump, it's a crypto winter.

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Pappy said, son, you're going to drive me to drinking if you don't stop driving that hot rod Lincoln. Have you heard the story of the hot rod race with the Fords and Lincolns was setting the pace? That story is true, I'm here to say I was driving that Model A. It's got a Lincoln motor and it's really souped up. That Model A body makes it look like a pup's. Got 8 cylinders and uses them all. Got overdrive, just won't stall. With a 4-barrel carb and a dual exhaust, with 4 living gears you can really get lost. Got safety tubes, but I ain't scared. The brakes are good, tires fair. Pulled out of San Pedro late one night, the moon and the stars was shining bright. We was driving up Grapevine Hill, passing cars like they was standing still. Sudden, in a wink of an eye, a Cadillac sedan passed us by. Said, boys, it's a mark for me. By then, the taillight was all you could see. Now, the fellas ribbed me for being behind, so I thought I'd make the Lincoln unwind. Took my foot off the gas, and man alive, I shoved it on down into overdrive. Wound it up to 110. My speedometer said that I hit top end. My foot was glued like lead to the floor. That's all there is, and there ain't no more. Now the boys all thought lost my sense, and telephone poles looked like a picket fence. They said, slow down, I see spots. The lines on the road just looked like dots. Took a corner, sideswiped the truck, crossed my fingers just for luck. My fenders was clicking the guardrail post. The guy beside me was white as a ghost.

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Knew I could catch him, I thought I could pass. Don't you know by then we'd be low on gas. We had flames coming from out of the side. Could feel the tension, man, what a ride. 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Now all of a sudden she started knocking him down in the dip. 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Red light was blinking, the cops was after my hot rod Lincoln. 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And he said, son, you're gonna drive me to drinking if you don't stop driving that hot rod Lincoln.

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1: 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I'm Steve Funk, general manager of your community radio station, here to say thanks, man. It's with deep gratitude that I tell you that the $5,000 goal for our 2026 Keeping the Music Alive fundraiser was met over the weekend as we brought you the simulcast of the 2026 New Orleans Jazz and Heritage Festival. 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
2: 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I'm Steve Funk, general manager of your community radio station, here to say thanks, man. It's with deep gratitude that I tell you that the $5,000 goal for our 2026 Keeping the Music Alive fundraiser was met over the weekend as we brought you the simulcast of the 2026 New Orleans Jazz and Heritage Festival.

0: every breath I take, and each and every step I make brings me closer, baby, closer to you.
1: And with each beat of my heart, for every day we apart, I'll hunger for every wasted hour.
0: And I-

0: Hi, this is Doug Guidi with the KNVC Nevada Capital News Team. We're bringing you backgrounds for the upcoming primary election on June 9th. I had a chance to speak with Carson City Democrat Chairperson Lewis Hardy. What are the chances of the Democrat Party winning? Do you feel pretty confident of doing well this year?
1: The many people that are involved and want to change things. There's a lot on both sides of the aisle. There's a lot of people that are eager for change and willing to get involved in it. More people that are involved than my thought, the better.
0: What makes this election cycle unique?
1: Same as always, communicating with voters. Establishing good communication and keeping it up with voters. I believe so this year. The rural Democrats, which Carson City is a part of, toured all the northern rural counties down to White Pine County, and people are very, very excited, very, very happy to see us, and a lot of support there. So that's part of the communication thing, I think.
0: What are the challenges facing the Democrats this election?
1: Well, in campaigning, it's always time and money, too, in the United States. To my thought, publicly funded elections might help with this.
0: I'm Doug Guidi for KNVC's Nevada Capital News Team. I was speaking with Lewis Hardy, chairperson with the Carson City Democrats. Primary elections are June 9th, with winners moving ahead to the November general election. For primary election information, contact the SOS office.
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summer's eve. On a train bound for nowhere, I met up with a gambler. We were both too tired to sleep, so we took turns staring out the window at the darkness. 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

0: Hi, this is Doug Guidi with the KNVC Nevada Capital News Team. We're bringing you backgrounds for the upcoming primary election on June 9th. I had a chance to speak with Carson City Democrat Chairperson Lewis Hardy. What are the chances of the Democrat Party winning? Do you feel pretty confident of doing well this year?
1: The many people that are involved and want to change things. There's a lot on both sides of the aisle. There's a lot of people that are eager for change and willing to get involved in it. More people that are involved than my thought, the better.
0: What makes this election cycle unique?
1: Same as always, communicating with voters. Establishing good communication and keeping it up with voters. I believe so this year. The rural Democrats, which Carson City is a part of, toured all the northern rural counties down to White Pine County, and people are very, very excited, very, very happy to see us, and a lot of support there. So that's part of the communication thing, I think.
0: What are the challenges facing the Democrats this election?
1: Well, in campaigning, it's always time and money, too, in the United States. To my thought, publicly funded elections might help with this.
0: I'm Doug Guidi for KNVC's Nevada Capital News Team. I was speaking with Lewis Hardy, chairperson with the Carson City Democrats. Primary elections are June 9th, with winners moving ahead to the November general election. For primary election information, contact the SOS office.
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1: 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Thank you, thank you, thank you, Carson City, for all of your support and the wonderful 50-year Golden Jubilee celebration. What a party. Please follow our Facebook page as the thank yous and announcements continue to get posted. Levitt Amp Carson City 2026 lineup is rolling out too. Your summer Saturdays are locked in at the BAC. And some of your favorites that you asked for are returning to the festival stage. 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Something new is poetry open mic in the exhibition hall every second Tuesday with the Spoken Views Collective. And another Loud as Folk live concert is on the calendar with Buffalo Nickels and Dirty Laundry. Ooh, it's the blues, baby. Wild Horse Children's Theater opens Madagascar Junior. C5 and Silver State Storytellers dive into the world of sci-fi with screenings and the Moon Rocks short film competition. 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
3: From the Center for Investigative Reporting and PRX, this is Reveal. I'm Al Letson. It's January 28th. Dana Barrett is working from home when a county official reaches out with some disturbing news.
4: I got a call maybe about 15, 20 minutes after the FBI showed up.
3: The FBI is raiding a warehouse in Fulton County, Georgia, where election documents from 2020 are stored.
4: I immediately jumped in the car and headed down to the warehouse.
3: By the time Dana arrives, it's already quite a scene.
4: The press was already there in full force, and they were, you know, the FBI had locked down the building.
3: The raid is all over the news.
5: We're following breaking news out of Georgia, where FBI agents are executing a search warrant.
6: Baseless claims of voter fraud in Fulton County have been
7: a steady stream of local and state elected officials arriving at this sprawling facility trying to observe the agents' work.
3: Dana is one of those elected officials. She's a county commissioner in Fulton County. And she experienced this all firsthand. Besides the reporters, Dana also sees a group of people who believe that the 2020 election was full of fraud.
4: There were certainly a handful of the elections board members, the Republican folks and the conspiracy theorists, I'm going to go with lurking around, who then sort of chased me around the side of the building.
3: Dana tries to get away from the guy chasing her, a right-wing social media influencer who often posts misleading election videos on YouTube. One problem, the size of this building is like a city block.
4: And I, not realizing that it was an entire block, thought I was going to be able to get away from him so he would stop bugging me. And ultimately, I had to sort of, I turned around and my mom voice turned on. I had to be like, "You are hurting America, young man," you know.
3: Like, Dana says once she finally gets inside, she figures she'll be there all night.
4: Because if they had taken these documents in the right way, it would have taken all night. Because they would have had to go through every document and, you know, you'd have to take a picture of it and a receipt of what you're taking. But they did not do anything like that.
3: The FBI confiscated more than 650 boxes that day. Dana says she left right as it was starting to get dark.
4: I actually made a video in the parking lot before I left, and I was saying right then, this is a setup.
8: What you're seeing behind me right now is the FBI taking documents related to the 2020 elections out of the Fulton County warehouse. This is political theater at its best. The Trump administration.
4: This is political theater aimed to undermine and set us up for a takeover of our elections. And I think it was the next day that.
9: Actually, it was 2 days later.
4: That Trump was shouting about a national takeover.
10: The Republicans should say, we want to take over. We should take over the voting in at least many, 15 places.
9: Dana believes one of those places is Fulton County. To her, this FBI raid in January is the opening act of a play that will end with the takeover of American elections. But if it's a play, it's a revival act of a now familiar story, a story about a movement of people who continue to believe the 2020 election was stolen, where instances of human error get painted as widespread fraud and rigged elections, despite countless proof to the contrary. Today, we're investigating this FBI raid in Georgia, why the so-called Stop the Steal movement hasn't stopped, and how it could disrupt future elections, including this year's midterms. Mother Jones reporter Abby Vasulis starts us off in Georgia, where she's been looking into the State Election Board, a once sleepy government agency, now swept up by this movement and empowered to do something about it. Here's Abby.
11: The day the FBI raided the election warehouse in Fulton County, Dr. Janice Johnston was on Steve Bannon's War Room podcast.
12: War Room. Here's your host, Stephen K. Bannon.
11: Johnston is a retired OBGYN and vice chair of the State Election Board. Last year, she led the board in passing an unusual resolution requesting that the Justice Department help investigate Fulton County.
13: It is a relief to see the FBI agents here, and I hope they take all 700 boxes of election documents and ballots and envelopes and take them to a secure location for review and investigation.
11: She's talking to Bannon from a car parked at the site of the raid. Sitting next to her is fellow board member Sally Grubbs.
14: Sally Grubbs, we've had you on many times going back now, what, 6 years?
15: Six years, Dave.
14: But who's counting?
11: Sally is the newest member of the board, and she's long speculated that there was voter fraud in 2020 and suggests Fulton County has been trying to cover it up.
15: Well, you know, Steve, it's like I keep saying, is if you have nothing to hide, you hide nothing.
11: Sally tells Bannon she's worked really hard to get to this day. She calls it surreal. And describes what she's seeing as boxes get removed from the warehouse.
15: I can tell you that I see movement and activity with the forklift. So let's across America right now. Can we just pray?
11: Sally has gone to great lengths for the Stop the Steal movement. She's best known for jumping in her car to chase down a shredding truck in 2020. She believed it had shredded ballots. A video of it was posted on social media.
16: November 20th, Friday morning. I'm watching all of these ballots being shredded now. Unbelievable.
11: This all took place the day after Georgia's first election recount, so the stakes felt extremely high. The claim was quickly debunked. It turns out that the county was doing routine shredding of inconsequential election materials, things like mailing labels and envelopes, not ballots. Even Republican state lawmakers were dismissive when Sally testified about this during a legislative hearing. But more than 5 years later, Sally considers her efforts a badge of honor. This is her telling the story at a recent breakfast for local Republicans.
17: You know, if y'all heard the story of the shredding truck in Cobb County that shredded evidence and documents from the 2020 election and the crazy person that chased the shredding truck, well, that was me. And so there's pretty much nothing I won't do being a friend of mine.
11: Sally is committed to the cause, and so are the majority of the members of the State Election Board. The board used to be composed of nerdy lawyers and technocrats working to ensure that elections in the Peach State ran smoothly. But in the last few years, the board has been transformed. I went there in March to see the change for myself. The board meeting is at City Hall in Marietta, Georgia, just outside of Atlanta. And it's a good thing I get there early because it takes me 20 minutes to find parking. When I walk inside, I find out why. The room is packed.
18: It might be near capacity. There's a lot of men in suits walking in. There's a woman wearing a sweatshirt right in front of me that says, "Make elections great again." The room also skews a lot older as well. I mean, it is a Wednesday morning at 9 a.m., so I imagine a lot of people are at work and can't make it out here.
11: Of those who could make it, some are holding small cartons of vanilla Ensure, the protein supplement that they would later drink at their seats rather than leave to grab lunch. The board is sitting at a crescent-shaped table that commands the room. Sally's wearing a dark blazer that contrasts sharply against her bright white hair, and she gives the opening prayer.
19: And God, I just ask that you guide this meeting with your loving hand, with your direction, and with your divine providence. In Jesus' name, amen.
11: The audience is told to be on their best behavior, and they're asked not to clap or yell. But if it's really necessary, jazz hands are okay.
20: Please feel free to do the jazz hand. It just drives me crazy, but do it anyway. The more jazz hands, the crazier it makes me. But go ahead. But please just be respectful of everybody else.
11: The board hears a series of cases, mostly minor infractions, based on tips filed by the general public. It's pretty tedious. There's the people accused of fraudulently signing petitions.
21: So they signed not just for themselves, but for their spouse.
11: They were given fines.
21: $150 for Ms. Purnell and $100 each for Ms. Moorhead and Mr. Eady.
11: There's the case of a woman who wore a Joe Biden t-shirt to a polling site and refused to leave. An officer had to remove her, and that cost taxpayer money. Should she be fined?
22: I mean, if we got to pay for it, they should pay for it.
11: A nonpartisan group that was playing loud music too close to a polling site, their case was sent straight to the Attorney General's office for prosecution.
23: It irritates the stew out of me that people do that.
11: Then there's the case of a Georgia woman who temporarily moved to Washington State to be near family during a health crisis. She registered to vote there, then returned to Georgia, where she voted in the next election. The state attorney general's office reviewed the case and recommended it for dismissal. Their reason, the woman was only registered in two places. That's different from voting in two places, which would have been illegal. But board member Johnston, the retired OBGYN, doesn't want to dismiss the case.
24: I see it as a nationwide problem of the voter rolls nationwide, which is why I would like Georgia's voter rolls to be shared with the Department of Justice to look for double, triple, or however many registrations there are across states.
11: Dr. Johnston wants the federal government to help clean up voter rolls so people don't go shopping around with their one vote.
24: That is not right. Why not everybody go vote in the battleground state? Hey, that's a great idea. Why don't we just register in all the states and we'll just pick the state that we have the hottest, you know, hottest campaigns and contests? So I find this quite problematic.
11: She's right. The law says you need to vote where you live. It's not legal to vote based on where you think you would make the most impact. But that's not what happened here. Beth Young from Georgia's Attorney General's office, which, by the way, is Republican-controlled, pushes back.
21: I don't see any indication in this file that, you know, there was any deliberateness on her part to try to forum shop
22: where she was. We can't determine intent, though. That's an assumption, right?
11: This is Janelle King, a Republican-appointed board member who also believes there was fraud in Fulton County and is aligned with Sally and Dr. Johnston.
22: Well, it sounds like you're speaking as her defense.
21: I'm just talking about why we feel like the case is not appropriate further pursuit, because we have to have evidence of a criminal violation to move forward with it.
11: This back and forth goes on for several minutes. Johnston then proposes to issue a formal letter of reprimand, even though the woman didn't break any laws.
20: Dr. Johnston has recommended or made a motion to issue a letter of reprimand on SCB 2023.
11: Janelle seconds it. And the board approves.
20: Motion carries 3-1.
11: The meeting goes on for 7 more hours. The board reviews more than a dozen new cases, often brought to the board's attention by self-appointed investigators who allege that fraud is happening all across Georgia,
18: and particularly in one county.
0: Well, it's time for Fulton County. Fulton County cases. Next item is 022-068, and it's where the Fulton County was added.
1: The next case on the agenda is SCB-2024-180, Fulton County High Museum of Arts, 2025-037, Fulton County double voter.
18: Fulton County includes most of Atlanta and is a Democratic stronghold in this important swing state. Most of these cases are over inconsequential issues that wouldn't have changed the outcome of an election. Honest human errors, not intentional fraud. Though some of the allegations sound serious. In one case, the board considered whether a man named Stephen Williamson cast ballots in two states during the 2024 election.
2: First of all, I want to say I'm doing my civic duty. Everybody should do this more often, just to show up.
18: Stephen showed up to defend himself and explained that over the last few years, he's moved around a lot, up and down the East Coast. During the 2024 elections, he was in the middle of a move, leaving Florida for Georgia. Before he left, he sent in his absentee ballot.
2: I voted down there, put the stamp on, sent it off, and a couple of weeks later, I moved up here. A lot of things were in state of flux. I wanted to handle my business in Florida. Mm-hmm.
18: Stephen told the board the allegation that he voted in both states is just wrong.
2: Somewhat offended, off, mad that I'm being accused of double voting. Okay, my family, myself and I, we worked too hard to achieve these votes to screw it up by coming doing double voting.
18: Stephen is in his mid-60s. He's a black man, born during the Jim Crow era, when poll taxes and literacy tests were enforced to suppress black Americans from voting.
2: I don't know what to say. I didn't cheat anybody. And what gain would I have by double voting? It isn't like, well, you do this and I'll get mileage points or something or points on my credit card if you keep voting. No, it just doesn't add up.
18: It turns out this allegation of double voting came from a man well known to the board. He's challenged about 10,000 people on Georgia's voting roll.
2: I got the guy's name. I guess he's like a whistleblower or something.
18: I grabbed Stephen on his way out the door. He told me an investigator from the Secretary of State's office called to tell him that he had been reported by a stranger.
2: And I was like, look, I don't know this guy. I don't know nothing about this. And I said, I don't know. Basically, I would see you in court.
18: This case isn't going to court, at least not yet. It's on hold because board members are still waiting on evidence that Stephen actually broke the law. And so far, they haven't received any. While Stephen feels wrongly accused, many of the people who come to these meetings feel like the board is doing good work, finally taking voter fraud seriously. Because to them, the 2020 election was stolen, and nothing can convince them otherwise. Take Enid Alexander. I spoke to her during a lunch break.
5: I absolutely do think there was election fraud perpetrated in Fulton County and also in the other, five or six swing states that coincided.
18: Richard Schroeder was also adamant there was widespread fraud. He wanted to show me a 96-page report about the Dominion voting machines to prove it.
6: Dominion has an election management system. You can swap votes, change votes, ballots, you can do anything with it.
18: Richard also claimed that the machines have a single password that everyone has access to. Virginia Choate told me something similar.
25: Do you see that lady there and that man with the shirts that have all the letters? And you know, that's the password for the machine. Everybody in the world knows the password for those machines, and they haven't changed it.
18: The T-shirts Virginia is pointing out have a string of letters and numbers. They say DVS Corp 08 exclamation point. And like many theories driving the election denialism movement, there's a grain of truth tucked within. First off, this is a password, but it's not the password to voting machines. It's the password to a database stored inside a server that's locked away and not connected to the internet. A spokesperson from Georgia's Secretary of State's office told me there is no, quote, single password or magic key to a voting machine. Allegations against Dominion voting machines have been debunked many times.
11: And Fox News famously had to pay $787 million to settle a defamation lawsuit brought by the company. Still, these people have not moved on. And neither have Dr. Johnston, Sally Grubbs, and Janelle King. They all became board members after the 2020 elections and now have unprecedented power. Because back in 2021, the Georgia legislature gave the board the right to take over an election in any county it deems as underperforming.
3: There is nothing good that can come from the state taking over our elections.
11: This is Dana Barrett again, the Fulton County commissioner who witnessed the FBI raid firsthand. She's now running for Georgia's Secretary of State. And she's worried that all the accusations at the hearings are a way to bolster a takeover of elections in her county.
3: The state elections board is MAGA controlled, and their goal will not be to have free, fair, and secure elections in Fulton County or anywhere in Georgia. Their goal will be to control the outcome of those elections.
11: To take over, the state election board would have to prove that either a string of procedural mistakes was never corrected or prove malicious intent and fraud. And people like Dana are concerned that that's what the FBI investigation could yield, an opportunity for the state election board to finally run Fulton County, which has voted Democrat for decades. To Dana, the threat goes beyond just Fulton County.
3: I think what we're seeing across the board, not just with our elections board, with all these attacks, is that they want to sow doubt, they want to undermine trust, and they want to make it harder for people to vote. They want control, full stop, and they're going to do everything they can to get it.
4: Coming up, we head to one of the nerve centers of the Stop the Steal movement and talk with some of its loudest proponents.
7: They were going to steal the United States without firing a shot.
4: That's next on Reveal. Don't go anywhere.
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0: From the Center for Investigative Reporting and PRX, this is Reveal. I'm Al Letson. Earlier this spring, President Donald Trump addressed a room full of House Republicans at a spring retreat held at one of his golf clubs in Florida.
1: And hello to the men and women of one of the most consequential Republican majorities in history.
0: This Republican majority is crucial to Trump's agenda, but it's in jeopardy. The House and Senate are both up for grabs in this year's midterm elections, and political pundits are predicting Republican losses as gas prices, ICE raids, and the war in Iran have all taken a toll on President Trump's approval rating. Trump's speech starts off as a pep rally, boasting about the U.S. military effort in the Middle East.
1: Epic Fury, that's a great name, isn't it? Epic Fury.
0: But then it veers into old gripes and lies.
1: I won three times. First time was great. Second time, they cheated like hell. It was COVID. And their cheating was at an inspirational level.
0: President Trump has been sowing doubt for years.
1: There's no elections so corrupt as the elections in the United States of America. And we can.
0: And now he's using that doubt to sell the Safeguard American Voter Eligibility Act, known as the SAVE Act. He wants lawmakers to pass it, although the president has some thoughts about the name.
1: Don't ever say SAVE Act again. It's a loser. The SAVE Act. Nobody has any idea what are we trying to save. It's the Save America Act. If you could send it up in full form.
0: The full form version of the bill would require Americans to present proof of U.S. citizenship, such as a passport, when registering to vote in federal elections. People would also have to show a government-issued photo ID to vote. Legal experts and academics are concerned that this would create new hurdles and prevent millions of people from voting. But for Trump, this is how Republicans stay in power.
1: If you send it up there, you're going to win the midterms at levels that you can't even believe. And you're going to win every election for a long time until somebody really screws things up. And hopefully that won't happen.
0: The House GOP is on board. But in the Senate, Republicans don't have the votes to get past a filibuster, which means the bill is effectively dead, at least for now. Still, Trump doubles down.
1: If you don't get it, big trouble.
0: He says it's the only way to win the midterms for two simple reasons.
1: Number one, they won't be able to cheat. And number two, the people are demanding it.
0: A Gallup poll shows that since 2020, confidence in presidential elections has dropped sharply among Republicans. And in 2024, only 28% said that they trusted the accuracy of election results. We wanted to understand this breakdown of institutional trust. So we sent Reveal reporter Najeeb Amini to a hub of election denialism, the Conservative Political Action Conference in Grapevine, Texas.
2: How do you feel about election integrity for this year's midterms?
3: For this midterms? We're about to around and find out, aren't we?
0: Here's Najeeb.
4: I'm staring at a bunch of $400 jackets full of sequins. This isn't Soho. This is CPAC.
5: She just bought this jacket.
2: You just bought this jacket today?
6: I just walking by, and I see the sparkle, and it clicked. My Donald Trump said, make America sparkle again. Why not buy one?
4: Maria Duncan got a little shopping done. She's wearing a black sequin jacket that steals your attention. On the back, it says America's 250th and has a giant American flag on it. And after complimenting her on the fit, I tell Maria why I'm here at CPAC.
2: I'm working on a radio show about election integrity.
6: Oh, don't even speak to me about this. I got so much to say about that.
2: Why?
6: Where are you from? You don't mind me asking?
2: What do you mean by that?
6: Because with your look, and we are American by naturalization, right?
4: I'm from Long Island. But that's besides the point, because what Maria was really interested in was showing me something she had in her purse.
6: Okay, let me show this. You see this card? I hope you're typing. This is a pocket-sized passport.
4: Think of that main page in a passport book, but on a plastic wallet-sized card. That's what Maria is holding. It's government-issued and can be used to travel, but only to a limited number of places. She says it's still worth it in the long run, because
6: when you hand it to them, that shut them up. because everything in there, it cannot be fraudulent. And
4: Maria is an ardent believer in the SAVE Act. She thinks people should have to prove to government officials they're here legally because she doesn't want non-citizens voting. Most of the attendees I spoke to embrace the presence of Immigration and Customs Enforcement at airports and cities and potentially at polling places come November. At CPAC, former Border Patrol Commander Greg Bovino was given a hero's welcome, despite a controversial tenure that included violent ICE raids, deaths of migrants in ICE custody, as well as ICE agents killing American protesters. I spotted Bovino and asked him if having ICE agents show up at the polls was voter protection or voter suppression.
7: You're going to say voter suppression. Let's suppress illegal aliens voting. Those are our elections, our country. This is America. So we should damn well suppress any illegal alien or foreign national that doesn't have the right to vote in our election.
4: The thing is, multiple studies have found that non-citizen voting is extremely rare. Even the Conservative Heritage Foundation has only identified 99 cases of non-citizen voting in the last 43 years. But that's still more than zero. And to people like Aaron Kotzbauer, it's a problem.
8: Why is it the Democrats want to fight so hard to keep illegals in the country and keep them on voter rolls? It sets up the process for election malfeasance.
2: I'll play the devil's advocate. Voter disenfranchisement, it suppresses the vote. It makes it more difficult for people to get out and vote, which in a way suppresses democracy.
8: Yeah, I'll disagree with that. First of all, we're a constitutional republic. Not
4: Aaron takes me back to his earliest experiences voting in Pennsylvania in the 1988 presidential election, and then basically argues that we should go back to the old way, where you vote with a paper ballot and the votes are counted by hand.
8: They've intentionally mucked up the process to make it so complicated that the ordinary person can't follow it. Thank you so much.
4: You're welcome. But the thing is, back when Aaron first voted, there were voting machines, and only about 11% of ballots were actually counted by hand. Still, this nostalgia for a plainer approach to voting is appealing to people like Aaron, who say they want to undo the muck. And to them, President Trump is delivering. Take the executive order he signed in March.
9: Okay, so that's a big deal.
4: The executive order instructs the Department of Homeland Security to create a state-by-state list of eligible voters. And that list is what the Postal Service would use to deliver mail-in ballots. It's one of many ways Trump says he's trying to clean up the rolls.
9: Very proud of it. And I think, I don't know how it can be challenged. I'll probably challenge it. You may say, find a rogue judge. You got a lot of rogue judges. Very bad, bad people. Very bad judges.
4: This is controversial because Article 1 of the Constitution says states, not the federal government, are supposed to control how elections are run. More than 20 states have since sued. And this isn't the only legal tug of war between state governments and the Trump administration when it comes to elections.
10: The DOJ announcing Thursday it's adding Oklahoma and five others to the list of 29 states it's suing for denying its request to turn over registered voters' private information.
4: The Department of Justice is suing states that have refused to turn over their voter rolls. These states argue that turning over the rolls would violate privacy laws, because the rolls contain sensitive information. Depending on the place, that could mean social security numbers, driver's license numbers, and party affiliation. In every case that's been ruled on, judges have sided against the DOJ. They are currently 0-5. But these losses have done little to slow the spread of the so-called election integrity movement. The concern about non-citizens voting is one on just a long list that also includes how votes are counted.
11: I don't trust any election ever done in history with a computer.
4: That's Mike Lindell.
11: You know, CEO of MyPillow, my company. Use promo code Mike and you can save up to 80%.
4: Mike has spent millions of his own dollars supporting the lie that the 2020 election was stolen. He was subsequently sued for defamation by companies like Dominion, with lawsuits seeking $1 billion in damages. But that hasn't kept him from making false claims.
11: This whole thing we broke through in the last 5 years. We broke through the biggest cover-up of the biggest crime the world has ever seen. What was that? They were going to steal the United States without firing a shot.
4: Mike is one of the loudest voices in the Stop the Steal movement and has been very active within the MAGA wing, where, to use his words, he has not stopped talking. And that's a big part of how this movement has grown, keeping the doubt alive, whether it's in Fulton County, Georgia, or across the country.
2: What do you say to people who are alarmed or concerned that Republicans are trying to take over the elections? They're trying to use this advent of election integrity to secure their win for both the midterms and the presidential.
11: I hope they do say that, and I hope that they if they lose or if they don't steal it, that they want the machines open. I was hoping in the 2024 election, when Donald Trump won, that all these people out there would say, hey, it's rigged, let's open up the machines. Nobody did. Doesn't that strike you funny? Doesn't it strike you funny that...
2: Maybe they just accepted the results.
11: No, they didn't accept the results.
4: The results of the 2024 presidential election were widely accepted. And while some experts have found security gaps in electronic voting machines, there is no evidence an election machine has ever been hacked to flip a vote. Still, many people here have a hard time believing that the U.S. election system, overall, is actually pretty solid, even after their guy won.
12: Well, I think you see a lot of people say, oh, there was no problem like that. They're the ones that want to keep it hidden.
4: This is Texas State Senator Bob Hall. For years, he's been working on changing election laws at the state level.
12: They don't want a process that would keep them from doing their evil in the dark of the night.
2: Why not?
12: Because you've got people who would like to not have fair and secure elections.
2: You know what it sounds like to me, like on a very human level? Is this just all a lack of trust?
12: I guess there's an element of that, because man is basically evil. God tells us that. The heart of the man is basically evil. And when you see enough of it out there, that people will find a way to beat the system. And so, yeah, people have an inclination that it makes it difficult to trust folks.
4: Shortly after having this conversation, I find Bob Hall on stage, talking about another topic.
13: Cultural jihad, Sharia law, is beginning to creep in here. We have got to stop this.
4: This is CPAC, after all, and there was no shortage of right-wing fear-mongering meant to rile up the base.
14: Let me just remind you what's coming. The Democrat socialist agenda.
4: But this year felt different. Not only did President Trump skip it, his first absence in 10 years, so did a lot of other A-list Republican politicos, like J.D. Vance and Marco Rubio. These used to be the types of people who'd show up and be given the main stage, and the absence of conservative superstars did not go unnoticed by one of the bigger names at the conference, who I tried to grab just before he gave a speech.
2: Anything about the election integrity, sir? Mr. Bannon, anything about election integrity for the midterms?
4: Steve Bannon ignored me and made a beeline to the main stage, where he addressed, no pun intended, the missing elephants in the room.
15: People are sitting there going, oh, this person didn't come, this person didn't come. Yes, there are many great people that couldn't make it. Either they didn't want to come or they're tied up running wars and looking after the country. It doesn't matter. You came.
4: His speech implored everyone, from grassroots organizers to Republican leadership, to stick together and stay united. And he used an example, the FBI raid in Georgia, as a symbol of success, something too precious to lose sight of.
15: If we lose the fact of 6 years of struggle in Georgia, we now have the evidence of the 2020 stolen election. If you lose the what's important, then we're going to lose the country. Fight on.
4: For the people I spoke to, it feels like an all-or-nothing fight. If the system doesn't change, then they'll never be able to trust an American election again. But where's the line between fixing and securing elections and rigging them?
0: For Steve Bannon, the FBI raid in Georgia holds the key to proving fraud in 2020. But how did that raid come to be? And who was behind it?
16: Once people come together, we are unstoppable. They know that.
0: The people pushing debunked claims for years now have the power to get them investigated. That's next on Reveal.

0: From the Center for Investigative Reporting and PRX, this is Reveal. I'm Al Edson. I want to take you back roughly 2.5 years before the FBI raids that election warehouse in Fulton County, Georgia. It's August 2023, and people have gathered in a hotel ballroom in Springfield, Missouri, for what organizers call the Election Crime Bureau Summit. And just like at this year's CPAC, Steve Bannon was on stage riling up the crowd.
1: Are you tough enough to take your country back? Are you going to let them steal this republic? USA!
0: This summit, one of many held since January 6, was a place for the Stop the Steal activists, lawyers, and influencers, and amateur investigators to trade theories about election fraud and turn their grievances into a roadmap for challenging elections, past, present, and future. The message here was clear.
1: Did they steal the election of 2020?
2: Yeah.
1: Will you ever back down?
0: Bannon wasn't the only one on stage motivating the crowd and trying to keep them in the fight. Mike Lindell, the MyPillow guy, was there too.
3: It's kind of like chutes and ladders when you're kids. You climb up, but you go down, but you keep climbing. You keep going, right?
0: There's another guy up there sitting between Bannon and Lindell. He's a regular in these circles, but a regular that's more quiet and subdued. Kurt Olson. He's a lawyer.
4: Kurt Olson, you've been in some of the toughest legal fights. From what you've seen, what you fought on, where's the hope?
0: Olson, whose mic was cutting in and out, said their strength is in the numbers.
5: They just don't fear just the numbers, but they fear the numbers coming together. That's why they are doing everything they can to keep us divided, to keep us in fear. Once people come together, we are unstoppable. They know that.
0: Olson, Lindell, Bannon, they all have this plan. Instead of waiting for the government to investigate voter fraud, do it yourself. Be your own election crime bureau.
5: We can't rely necessarily on the courts, on law enforcement, or on politicians. People are relying on themselves to ferret out this information.
0: His message resonates, like we heard earlier in the show. People in places like Georgia have turned themselves into election investigators, scrolling through records, challenging individual voter registrations, and filing complaints. But none of those complaints turned into serious criminal investigations. That is, until Donald Trump won the 2024 election, and people like Kurt Olson suddenly got a seat, not on the stage of a 3-star Midwestern hotel ballroom, but a seat in the actual White House, and a role inside the federal government. Mother Jones reporter Abby Vasulis explains.
6: When I started looking into Kurt Olson, one thing stood out right away. He wasn't a longtime election lawyer or political figure. He was a little-known private lawyer, handling civil disputes over things like retirement benefits and overtime pay. That is until 2020, when Joe Biden won the presidential election. And Donald Trump refused to concede.
7: President Trump tonight is playing a game of chance in the courts.
6: The Trump campaign and its allies filed more than 60 lawsuits across multiple states, challenging everything from mail-in ballots to the conduct of poll workers.
7: The president's strategy is to throw everything against the wall and see what sticks.
6: They even throw some Hail Marys, like in Texas, where the state's attorney general, Ken Paxton, filed a lawsuit, suing key battleground states like Pennsylvania, Michigan, and Georgia to try to prevent them from casting their electoral college votes for Biden. The suit claims that pandemic-era voting changes in those states were illegal. It was so much of a long shot that the Solicitor General of Texas refused to participate in the lawsuit. But one lawyer raised his hand, Kurt Olson.
8: The Constitution is a compact amongst the peoples of each state who all came together and agreed to play by the same set of rules.
6: This is Olson defending the case on the Eric Metaxas radio show.
8: And so when one state vitiates or violates that principle, all states are injured.
6: Texas took the case to the Supreme Court, but the justices rejected it. They said Texas had no legal right to challenge how other states ran their elections. In the months following the 2020 election, Olson kept going deeper into the Stop the Steal movement, and he caught Trump's attention. According to congressional investigators, the two men spoke by phone multiple times on January 6th, the day of the insurrection. Olson later defied a subpoena to testify about it. In the years after 2020, he became the go-to attorney for challenging election results. And in 2022, he found himself back in court, this time calling another election into question.
2: It's frauded. It's fake. I will be damned if when I'm governor, we're going to have another election run this way.
6: This is Carrie Lake, the former television anchor and prominent election denier who refused to concede her loss in the 2022 Arizona governor's race. Olson was part of her legal team and delivered closing arguments at a hearing.
9: Thank you, Your Honor. Your Honor has heard...
6: Rather than alleging fraud, Olson focused on technical issues and called into question things like incomplete documents used to track ballots that are collected from drop boxes.
9: You know, drop boxes are not that sexy, and chain of custody is not, you know, but these are incredibly important issues to ensure the integrity of the vote. This is about trust, Your Honor. It's about restoring people's trust.
6: This time, his claims aren't just rejected. The Arizona Supreme Court sanctions Olson for alleging that tens of thousands of ballots were improperly added to the count in Maricopa County. The judges called this, quote, unequivocally false. Olson's legal reputation was damaged, but his status in the election denial movement was not. And in 2025, less than a year after Donald Trump won a second term, Kurt Olson got a new job. He was appointed the Director of Election Security and Integrity, a lawyer who lost case after case trying to overturn the 2020 election, is now in the White House, charged with reinvestigating the results in 2020. With the job comes the authority to refer cases to one of the most powerful law enforcement agencies in the country.
10: The FBI has raided an election office near Atlanta. Agents were executing a court-authorized law enforcement action at Fulton County's main election office. This is in Union City, Georgia.
6: After the FBI seized hundreds of boxes from an election warehouse in Fulton County, an affidavit used to obtain the search warrant was unsealed. And it revealed that the investigation originally began with a White House referral, a referral from Kurt Olson. We wanted to talk to Olson and ask him why he thinks the FBI raid was justified. What did he think agents might find? We made multiple requests for an interview. We did not receive a response. But the FBI raid didn't just rely on Olson. The affidavit also had two key witnesses that stood out, Janelle King and Janice Johnston, both members of Georgia's State Election Board. The same board we talked about earlier in the show. They, along with a third member, Sally Grubbs, have spent years questioning the 2020 election results in Georgia. Sally even chased down a shredding truck that she thought had shredded ballots. Together, these three board members form a majority on the board. They have unprecedented power, the power to potentially take over elections in Fulton County, home to the largest concentration of Democrats in the state. On the day of the raid, Sally was there.
11: Well, I can tell you that, you know, I did go to Fulton County the day that the people say raid. I tend to look at it differently.
6: I spoke to Sally on a video call. After 6 years and multiple reviews that found no election fraud, I wanted to know what, if anything, she thinks the raid might prove. A lot of people listening to this may feel that the FBI raid on Fulton County's election center is kind of treading on old territory. What do you think?
11: First of all, people can't say that they're, you know, use the word fraud. I'm very specific about fraud because, you know, there's plenty of enough mistakes that happened in the election that would have caused an issue.
6: Sally is very careful about using the word fraud. She doesn't outright say that votes were stolen, Instead, she points to smaller issues like human errors and administrative shortcomings.
11: Having been on the ground doing this for 6 years and now being on the state election board and seeing some of the things, there were many, many, many, many, many complaints that were never brought forward. So I don't feel like there was ever an appropriate investigation done.
6: But there were investigations, including ones conducted by officials from the first Trump administration. It's been reviewed again and again. There was a full hand recount.
12: 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It's 5 p.m. You are listening to KNVC 95.1 in Carson City. 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With hosts Amy Goodman and Juan Gonzalez. Thanks for tuning in to KNVC 95.1 in Carson City. Next up, Democracy Now!

0: the latest chapter in a very long story of power being used to silence the black community.
1: As fallout grows from the Supreme Court's gutting of the Voting Rights Act and Republican lawmakers race to redraw congressional maps to gain more seats in Congress, we'll speak to the new NAACP General Counsel, Kristen Clark. Under President Biden, she served as Assistant Attorney General for Civil Rights. We'll talk about the attacks on voting rights.